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2: 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Welcome to the Glenn Beck Program. Thank you so much for listening, and thank you to our new listeners in Baltimore and WBAL. That's AM 1090, FM 101.5 in Baltimore. It is the flagship of the Ravens and the Orioles. And I mean, it's a legendary station. And it's an honor to be part of the lineup of WBAL. So thank you for tuning in. I want to talk to you about the reason why some of the things that are happening today are happening. You know, I talked to you last hour. If you were listening, if you weren't, what's wrong with you? Oh, that's right. You can get it wherever you get your podcast, or at glennbeck.com/torch. Listen to the show, because the last hour is talking about things that are happening with the Venezuela oil fields and how the president is strategically positioning this country for a win 10 years from now, 20 years from now. He is making us into an economic powerhouse if it works. And so far, all of the pieces are falling into place. You know, there's some things we have to worry about in getting through all of this short term. But I want to talk to you about manufacturing and what is happening in America, because that's good news and a little shocking when you realize what we no longer can even make in America. We're going to go there in 60 seconds first. You know, your business probably has outgrown something that you haven't noticed yet. Maybe it's office space that you're in. Maybe it's that dinosaur of a computer system. Maybe it's a printer you bought years ago that now sounds like a helicopter trying to take off. It's weird, isn't it? Businesses usually change a little bit at a time. You hire people, you add a service, you buy equipment, you move into bigger space, you take on different customers, because it happens gradually. One day you look at your company and realize, wow, this isn't the same business I started a couple of years ago. Something much, much bigger. So here's the question. Have you outgrown the insurance policy that you had a couple of years ago? 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
2: So we had some really good news that I haven't heard a lot of people celebrate, and that is the Philadelphia Fed's manufacturing survey showed that American factories are having their strongest current conditions in more than 5 years. And what is even better is that the manufacturer expectations. So these are, you're building factories.

How do you feel business is going to be here in a short while? What are you seeing as the outlook? It is the highest level since the beginning of the Reagan boom in 1983, when we started building things again and we started having a boom again. And we got out of the doldrums of the Carter years. It is also the biggest 1 month jump in recorded history. So manufacturing is feeling good. And that is why the president keeps touting this number and saying, you know, $18 trillion have been brought into the United States, because he's talking about building factories. And it's something that most people just roll their eyes at. Yeah, I got it. $18 trillion have come in. Biggest investment in American history, blah, blah, blah, blah, blah. And they don't care because they're not going to feel that one for 5, 10, 15 years down the road. But it will make a huge difference. And here's where it matters. In 2014, the United States, we decided to restart the production of the Patriot missile. And when we did that, we all of a sudden discovered, oh crap, we can't do that. Why? We had money. Politics were in line. Because one of the parts is a gyroscope. And America had, listen to this, lost the ability to make the gyroscope. The knowledge was gone. The line was gone. The people who had built it in the past were gone. So we had to go to Japan and ask them, can you build this gyroscope for us? So Japan's government approved the export, and Japanese gyroscopes went into American missiles. Nobody held a hearing about it. You know, no anchor led a newscast with it. I bet you didn't know that. We can't make gyroscopes for our missiles. This is how a nation loses the ability to make things. And it's never by decision. It's never with a vote. It's a plant that closes on a Tuesday. And the local newspaper runs, you know, 300 words about the layoffs and the men who knew how to run the machine go get other jobs. And 20 years later, somebody in a briefing room says the word gyroscope and everybody's like, oh, crap. Okay. Let me give you the list of the things we can no longer make. Titanium sponge. Sounds like some sort of a birth control device or something. I don't know. You clean pots and pans. I don't know what it is, but apparently it's the raw metal form that you need before you can make anything out of titanium. Okay. We can't make it. Jet engine rotating parts, aircraft structure, armor, missile bodies, submarine components. You can't make them because we don't have the titanium sponge. The United States Geological Survey reported that America produced no titanium sponge in 2025. None. That's not a good thing. The last domestic plant closed in 2024. There are two idled facilities sitting in Utah and one in Nevada, one dark since 2020 and the other one dark since 2016. Our sponge now comes from Japan and Kazakhstan. Kazakhstan. Is that the one that's like part of Russia? I mean, really? We're depending on, they can make that? We can't? You know, we can't make penicillin in America anymore. There was a plant in East Syracuse, built in 1943, built for the war. At its peak, it made up to 70% of our penicillin. In 2004, it shut down penicillin production. That was it. That was the last one. We haven't made any penicillin in this country since 2004. We can't. We have not made the active ingredient for penicillin in 22 years. And in the past year, Merck closed a plant in rural Pennsylvania that made the ingredients for the whole beta-lactam family. Again, does it have anything to do with titanium sponge? Because I'm practically an expert on that. These are the antibiotics that hold up surgery and cancer care and the intensive care unit. We can't make that stuff now. There was a trade journal that said, this is how quietly and incrementally strategic manufacturing disappears until rebuilding it costs more than anyone will pay. We're there, gang. Okay. Rare earth magnets.

small, brutally powerful magnets with electric motors. That's an MRI machine. That's a missile guidance system. We consumed roughly 48,000 metric tons of these in 2026. Domestic production, under 1,000 tons. Some estimates say only a few hundred tons were actually available to buy. The rest, you know, comes from a country that put two of our own producers on its export blacklist in June. This is not good. So when you hear the economic outlook from the manufacturing and they're like, hey, we're going to start building things, celebrate. Because we've been here before. Not in America, but in the rest of the world. Let me tell you how that ended. Let me tell you about a weapon that we still don't really understand. Nobody can make this anymore. 1,300 years ago, Constantinople, last wall standing between the Arab hordes and the whole of the Christian East. Fleet after fleet after fleet came, and the city should have fallen, but it didn't. Because a refugee engineer came to the emperor with a formula. And it was a liquid that you could pump through a bronze tube mounted on the bow of the ship. You could ignite it and you could spray all of it across the water and it would burn on the water. It would stick to the hull and it would burn everything down. Okay. It would stick to men and men would jump from the boat into the water and it would still burn in the water. In fact, the sea caught fire. Water made it worse. They called it Greek fire. Have you ever heard of Greek fire? It twice saved that city and everything behind it. And then the Byzantines understood exactly what they had. So they guarded it and they never wrote the whole formula down. They said, don't, it can't be in the hands of one person. Never write it down together, the whole thing. And so they split the knowledge among a handful of families and the imperial household. So nobody had the whole key to Greek fire. Okay. The emperor left written instructions to his son. If a foreigner ever asks you for the fire, tell him an angel delivered it to the first Christian emperor and the man who once tried to give it away was struck dead. Okay? So they protected it perfectly. And they lost it. Nobody exactly knows when. There's no battle where it failed, no treaty where it was surrendered. It just stopped being made. The families died out, or the ingredients stopped arriving, or a generation went by without needing it, and so nobody knew it, and nobody had the formula. It was lost. When the Crusaders finally came through the walls in 1204, the fire wasn't there. To this day, we don't know how they did it. Nobody knows the recipe. It was the most feared weapon in the medieval world, and it just was gone. Why? Because the men who could make it stopped making it and no one noticed the day they lost it all and it could never be made again. So now back to that list I was giving, because I want you to hear this one differently. The Government Accountability Office looked at the chemicals that go into solid rocket motors, the propulsion in nearly every missile we own, and it reported for one material used in the motor insulation, a material nearly all Defense Department missile systems has, there is no longer any domestic supplier. Not a fragile one, not like one that's like, well, it's kind of iffy. I don't know if that plant's going to make it. No. There's nobody that makes it in America. And it added to that another chemical needed to produce that material is no longer in production at all, anywhere. That kind of sounds like Greek fire. Ships in 2023, China delivered almost 800 commercial vessels. You know how many the United States made? Same time period? 7. One Chinese state shipbuilder built more commercial tonnage in 2024 than the entire American shipbuilding industry has built since the end of the Second World War. Today, 2 American yards build large ocean-going commercial cargo ships. 2. That is from the country that launched a Liberty ship every few days.

transformers, the refrigerator-sized things that make the entire electrical grid work. American utilities are now buying factory slots from Turkey and South Korea years in advance, sometimes without a project attached to it, just to hold the place in line. We don't even make that. We're going to Turkey? Now, none of this was treason. Nobody sold us out. Every single one of these was a rational business decision made by a competent executive who was right about the numbers. Foreign competitors were cheaper. The margins were thin. The plant was old. The shareholders were owing a return. Multiply that by 10,000 quarterly earning calls over 30 years, and you get a country that can't make a gyroscope. We didn't sell the fire. We just let the family die out. So what do we do? I got a list. I'll give that to you in 60 seconds. First, let me tell you about our sponsor. Our sponsor is Z-Factor. You know, your dog eats everything you do, you know, is a great idea. Eat everything that you eat, a great idea. Don't give him chocolate. Go for a walk, best idea you've ever had. Get in the truck, even better. Go outside and stand there for no apparent reason. He's in. You know, he doesn't even know why. 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

So what do we do about this? Well, I think that our president is doing something about this. That's why he keeps talking about the $18 trillion in investments that's coming in. And I know you don't feel it. And it's a problem because he's trying to fix a long-term. He's trying to fix the short-term, and he's spending all his time on the long-term because he knows somebody else is going to come in here and they could turn all this stuff off. But if I'm building factories, they're not going to shut that off. So the first thing that the nation has to do is write down all the stuff. You know, there's no complete national inventory of what we can no longer make. There probably should be. The Pentagon is finding out one part at a time. Okay, that's a problem. We should map this. We should publish what should be published or can be published and, you know, and know what we can't fix when we absolutely have to fix it. Second, buy the capability, not the product. The reason these plants died is that nobody would guarantee a buyer. You know, a titanium sponge plant needs $150 million in modernization, you know, and no board approves that against a one-year government order, okay? Multi-year contracts, guaranteed floors. We have to start doing that as we rebuild our country. And the government has done it before with strategic stockpiles, and it works, and we have to. Third, we can't bring all of it home. Pretending that we can is a waste of a decade. Some of these industries left because their economics are genuinely brutal. And a subsidized plant that survives only on federal money, that's not resilience. It's not. It's a museum with a payroll. It's really bad. That's how you get communism. It's bad. So we have to be ruthless about the list. You know, not everything. The choke points, that's what why Venezuela is so important today. If you haven't heard about what's why that's in the news today, this is big news. You know, the things where there is one supplier or none.

and where the nation, you know, if we we're getting it from a nation that we might fight with and they could just throw the switch, that would probably be something we bring home. That's the difference between industrial policy policy and nostalgia. Oh, I want it to be like, no, I don't care what it used to be like. We have to live in tomorrow. You know what I mean? Here's the good news. Constantinople's loss of that Greek fire, that was permanent. Because nobody wrote it down, or when they did write it down, they broke it up, and so when the last man who knew part of it died, the knowledge was lost for good. 700 years of chemists have tried, and we still don't know what that was. Good news is that's not our situation. The Utah plant is still standing. Turn the lights back on. The men who ran the Syracuse line are still alive. The engineering is in a filing cabinet somewhere, and the physics haven't changed. We've just forgotten how to do it because we stopped. You know, that's why is it so hard to go to the moon? Because we haven't gone to the moon since 1969. That's why nobody's alive anymore that went and, you know, like, I'm building the rockets. So we had to rebuild them. We had to learn all of this. We had to retool the factories or build the factories. You know, forgetting is permanent. Stopping is a choice. And a choice can be unmade, and we are unmaking some of those choices, but only if we're a people that will admit it first, out loud, and without embarrassment. I mean, look, we can't do this anymore. We should. That gyroscope, that was a warning. We found out about the gyroscope 12 years ago. Maybe we should pay attention when the president says we're bringing manufacturing back. $18 trillion of investment. Now maybe perhaps you know why that is so important.

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2: ABC News, I'm Dave Packer. A massive search and rescue effort is underway with the death toll climbing after flash floods obliterated parts of Nepal's Tibet border region. ABC's Britt Clendett is in Kathmandu.
3: Hospitals now dealing with an influx of victims from the disaster zone as rescuers fight against the clock in tough terrain and monsoon downpours to find survivors, including the dozens of Americans still unaccounted for.
2: The number of confirmed dead approaching 600, more than 2,000 people still missing. The jury deciding the fate of Lindsey Clancy has been sent home for the weekend, suspending deliberations until next week. Clancy's defense argues she was suffering from postpartum psychosis. Prosecutors say she knew what she was doing when she killed her three children. And today at the Johnson Space Center, President Trump honored the Artemis II crew with the Congressional Space Medal of Honor. That is the highest honor reserved for American astronauts. This is ABC News.
4: 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Low tonight's going to be in the mid-40s with mostly clear skies. High tomorrow, a little cooler, going to be in the lower 70s with mostly sunny skies. Sunny with a high of 76 on Sunday.
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Welcome to the Glenn Beck program. There's some big news if you are Roman Catholic or you're Greek Orthodox, Russian Orthodox, or Armenian Christian. The Church of the Holy Sepulchre, which is in Jerusalem, said, and they just announced, that they may have found the actual tomb of Christ, and it's underneath the one that they thought it was. Now, let me give you some history. It's an amazing church when you walk into it. I was just there a couple of weeks ago, and let me bring the slides of my vacation. Let me just show you some things if you happen to be watching us. Let me show you some things. Let me show you. This is the outside. Cut one. This is the outside of the Church of the Holy Sepulchre. Okay. Seems like a simple thing. It built, when Helena came, from Constantinople, and Emperor Constantine, that's his mom. She came and she's like, I think it was here. And then she'd go to another place, and I think it happened here. And it was not archaeologically based at all. It was just based on her, the mom of Constantine. And, you know, there were some things, you know, that played in. But archaeologists are now starting to say a lot of those things are not where it happened, because they're starting to dig underneath the places that she was walking on. Because it's, you know, the time of Christ is two or three stories down. You know, you have to dig down to get to the time of Christ. And so that's what this church did. The Church of the Holy Sepulchre, they started going down, and I was just there. And let me show you the cut two, I think, is the tomb from inside the church. Okay. So you walk into this church, and there's this big building inside the building, almost one little doorway. And you walk in, and they say this is protecting the tomb of Christ. Go to picture three. This is the inside of that building that's inside. This is where they say Christ was buried, right there. That was his tomb, okay? Now archaeologists are saying, no, that's not true. We found something. They were excavating in 2025. And they were doing a floor restoration. They're still doing it. It's really, the church is a mess. I just saw it. And they were doing some excavation, and they found that there are tombs underneath. And they think that now maybe they found the tomb of Christ underneath that tomb. I personally think it's the garden tomb, a different place entirely. That some experts say that is it. Others, everybody's arguing about it. It doesn't matter. It was in the general, everything in Jerusalem is like, I don't know, probably it's within, I don't know, 20 yards that way or 20 yards this way. It's around here. So every place that you're walking is, you know, something happened there. But what's funny about this church is, if you go inside, give me picture four. This is an altar, and I don't remember which, because there are four churches that run this. It's the Roman Catholic, the Greek Orthodox, the Russian Orthodox, and the Armenians. And they don't necessarily all agree with each other, but they all own this church together and have forever. There's one place where you go into another cave, almost, where you see all of these tombs inside. There's this altar, and I'm standing next to it, and I'm like, look at this. I mean, this is beat to crap. It's just complete disrepair. It's broken, everything else. And I look at the guy and our tour guide, and I said, Omer, why is this like this? And he said, you can't fix anything in here. And I said, what do you mean you can't fix anything in here? I said, they're doing construction, you know, they're on something doing on the floor. I didn't know that they were going to be announced the next week that they had found another, what they say is the tomb of Christ. I said, what do you mean you can't fix anything here? And he said, because it's run by four churches. And then he took me back outside. This is crazy. Takes me back outside. Show that picture of the outside of the church again. I think it was picture one. He takes me outside, and he's like, look at the front of this building. And I said, okay.

And he said, the church in 1860, somebody wanted to do something to the inside. They were going to, one of the churches said, we're going to repair this. We're going to do this. And the other churches didn't agree with it. And so they decided, well, I want to do this. And the other three churches said no. And so they got together in this council and they decided, unless all four churches decide that they want to do that, nothing can be done, including repairing of the church. Okay. So these guys don't agree on anything. And so now things are just going on, you know, unrepaired in some parts of this church. But what is the tell of this is if you look at that picture where I'm showing a picture of a giant church, an old church, and there's two windows above two doors. And on the right hand window, as you're looking at the church, you see a ladder and it's propped up against the window. And you can go there tomorrow in 10 years. You could have been there 50 years ago, 100 years ago, and you would have seen that ladder. Why? Because the day the council got together and said, we cannot make any changes, there was a guy on that ladder washing the windows. When he finished washing the windows, he started to remove the ladder. And one of the guys from one of the churches said, no, no, no, no, no, no, do not remove that ladder. We don't have permission. And he may have just been making like a, it may have been just being a jerk to the other and go, okay, we're going to live by this. Okay, we don't do anything. But that ladder has sat there under that window since 1860 with nobody moving it. So when they say, hey, we just found something because we've been digging under the church, that's a big deal. That's a really big deal. And I did go under the church. Show picture five. This is a picture of a stone wall, and you see all of these crosses. This is just to give you some concept. We have no concept of time here in America. This is going down in, and the farther down you go, the farther back in history. This is just on the upper level, on the upper steps, as you begin to go down. All of those crosses were made by Knights of the Templar. As they would come down into this church, they would make their cross and

0: so I took my kids, and they were just little the last time we went, and they don't remember really anything. And the city of David, they have found the pool where the Lord said, get up and walk. And it's the pool where everybody had to wash themselves before they went into the temple. And then they, when they found that, because a sewer pipe broke, these, you know, excavators came in and started digging down to get the pipe and fix the pipe. And they, it scraped across a stone, and they thought it was a rock, and they started to look at it, and they're like, no, this is carved. So in Jerusalem, everything has to stop. And they found that this was connected to a staircase, and the staircase was going down to this pool. And they're like, oh my gosh, this is, and then they found more stairs as they went down, and the stairs led then to a walkway from the time of Christ. It's the road that the Lord walked on to go up from the pool to the Temple Mount, to the place to where he turned over the tables. And it's all two stories underground. And they've done all of this archaeological work in 15 years. And the stuff that is on the horizon, I saw some things that I was asked not to say what it was, but I saw some things that they think right behind this wall is something. And you're standing there, you're like, wait, what? I stood in a well, if you will, a cistern, where they think that's where Jeremiah was thrown into the cistern and was stuck in the mud because he was like, hey, you know, Jerusalem's going to be destroyed and the king didn't like it, so it throws him down. And then somebody's like, yeah, he's Jeremiah. We probably shouldn't do that to him. So they get all these people to, you know, throw a rope down and pull him out of the mud and pull him up. And stood in that cistern. The things that you can see now, it is no longer based on, you know, Constantine's mom going, yep, I think that's where it happened. It is all based on archaeological evidence now. And the things that they are finding are remarkable, remarkable. Now is the time to see the Holy Land. It is remarkable. So if you're a Church of the Holy Sepulchre fan, the tomb that they said was his tomb, probably not his tomb, and it's coming from them. They think they just found another one deeper down that they say that's where Christ was laid. All right, more in a minute. Let me tell you about the International Fellowship of Christians and Jews. There are people who pray for you because you know them. There are people, you know, you come to know because you pray for them. I think that's the remarkable thing about prayer, is it connects all of us. When you pray for somebody, their troubles stop being somebody else's trouble. You start paying attention to their troubles, and it kind of becomes yours in a good way. You start caring more about what happens to them. Christians have a particular reason to pray for the Jewish people, the land of Israel, the people of Israel, the covenants, the prophets, the scriptures. I mean, everything I saw is in Israel, and I will tell you, if the Muslims get a hold of it, it will not be. I mean, I was up on the Temple Mount. I saw what they've done to the Temple Mount. It's not good. It's not good. If you want to see the Bible, you want to see where Jesus, then you should care about this. International Fellowship of Christians and Jews has spent decades bringing Christians and Jews together. And, you know, this is the time when that bond really means something. Sometimes a prayer begins, you know, with somebody far away, and then before long, you stop feeling so distant. Let that happen to you. 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That's PrayIFCJ.org.
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0: Tomorrow, don't miss the final episode of the American Story podcast series. It's episode 20, America's Centennial and the 1876 Election Crisis. America's 100 year anniversary was a wild ride. One hand, the nation was stepping into the future of the telephone and all of these amazing things. You know, Wild West, the legends, they were being born. Custer's Last Stand, Jesse James, Wyatt Earp, Wild Bill Hickok. All of it is in this episode. And then the greatest drama unfolded in presidential elections. And we cover that. And you don't want to miss episode 20. Here's a clip of it.
1: Now, March 10th, Bell and Watson test their latest version in separate rooms connected by wire. Bell leans towards the transmitter and says,
2: "Mr. Watson, come here. I want to see you."
1: Watson hears every syllable. He rushes in, stunned. Bell has just completed the first successful telephone call. He records the moment in his laboratory notebook with quiet triumph.
3: "To my delight, he came and declared that he had heard and understood what I said."
1: Later that year, still glowing from the breakthrough, Bell writes to his father with a prophetic certainty.
3: "The day is coming when telegraph wires will be laid onto houses just like water or gas, and friends will converse with each other without leaving home."
1: It feels almost inevitable that this world-changing moment arrives in 1876. This is America's centennial year. The nation marks one

0: 100 years since the Declaration of Independence, a century already packed with technological change, including the mechanical reaper, steam engine, railroad, and telegraph. The centennial year also overflows with many of the world's most famous legends of the American Wild West. And it brings the most contentious, trying presidential election in the country's 100-year history. One that would threaten the republic itself.
1: If you haven't listened to these stories, it is, and I say this because it's my staff that has made it good. It's been written by Nathan Nipper and, Nick Daly is the producer of it. And I mean, Nick should be working in Industrial Light and Magic. I mean, he is really a great producer. And so these things are really well produced. I mean, when there's gunfights, you will feel like like the bullet is whizzing by your head, especially if you're listening to them with the headphones. But you can listen to them. This is the last chapter in the American story, for this season. It's episode 20. You'll get it wherever you get your podcasts. It's out tomorrow. 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And you can hear this episode, wherever you get your podcasts tomorrow. And then Ricky, we're going into, we're doing Days of Ash starting next week.
2: That incredible dystopian series.
1: it's really
2: where we had a bunch of characters and you felt like you were literally in this world. The public gets to finally hear it next weekend for the whole month of September.
1: Yeah, and it's really good. It is a dystopian story that I wrote, and it's really good. It's about, you know, what happens if the world starts to. The world starts to collapse. What happens to America? What is life like through the eyes of one man? And it's a dystopian fiction thriller. And that comes out tomorrow, beginning on the podcast. That's already out for all Torch members. You can get every episode right now at glennbeck.com. Days of Ash starts next week. American Story, last one tomorrow. When it comes to supplements, two things matter most. 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And two, you can trust it. 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

0: NASA and the commercial space industry as well. The announcement came during a ceremony honoring the Artemis II crew with the Congressional Space Medal of Honor for their moon mission earlier this year. The Academy's location is expected to be announced soon. Dave Packer, ABC News.
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7: Great radio stations across the land, along with Sam and Polo. It is the Joe Pags Show. Glad to have you along for the ride. Thanks. I appreciate you stopping by. There is a lot going on, lots to get to, lots to talk about. It is a Free Speech Friday. Whatever's on your mind is fair game. If I know something about it, we'll talk about it. If not, we'll move on. Today, of course, we've got a couple of great interviews as well. We just found out that the Clancy jury has been sent home, I think, till Monday. And there is no verdict yet. They could decide on first-degree murder. They could decide on second-degree murder. They could decide on manslaughter, or they could be a hung jury, or they could exonerate her. Any number of different answers, any number of different outcomes here. I don't see what the question is. She admits to killing her three children. She claims that some male voice told her to do it, but then there's all this premeditation that was presented in the case that seems that the prosecution said means that she knew exactly what she was doing, why she's doing it, how long it was going to take her to do it, and all of that. We've got Jennifer Coffendaffer on this program today. She's going to break it down, former special agent with the FBI, and she's going to tell us what she sees in this case. And I ask right up front, what exactly is it as an FBI agent that you'd be looking for as you show up? And her answer is actually very interesting. So we have her. We also have Chris Ruddy. He's the CEO of Newsmax. He talks about the midterms, what's likely to happen there. Also, he's very good friends with President Trump. How about the Trump mindset going into the midterm election? What does that look like for him? And are they doing a good enough job communicating? And by they, I mean this administration, communicating exactly what the wins are, because so far, hearing a lot about the losses. Sam, do you hear this about the CBC, the Canadian Broadcasting Corporation or company or whatever the hell it's called?
8: No, what?
7: They put out a memo, allegedly, that's been leaked that said, when reporting the 25th anniversary of 9/11, do not call it a terrorist attack.
8: What?
7: Yeah. Look it up. CBC in Canada, some guy who works there allegedly said, when you're reporting on 9/11, don't call it a terrorist attack unless you're attributing it. So if you want to say it's a terrorist attack, you have to say that the attack of 9/11 that the U.S. government says was a terrorist attack, or that the FBI says, or DHS says was a terrorist attack, you can't just call it a terrorist attack. Are you seeing this?
8: Yeah, and I also sent you the story. That's really weird. And honestly, it feels like fake news. That's like wiping out history. What?
7: I mean, it doesn't make any sense. So this is from Fox News Digital. CBC tells journalists not to call 9/11 terrorist attacks in internal guidance. Canadian broadcaster says term is too politically and emotionally loaded.

0: I'm not one to say I told you so, but I switched to Pure Talk over a year ago, and ever since, I've been telling people there's no better wireless company out there. 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And yes, I told you so.
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1: I'm glad to have you. Thanks. I appreciate you stopping by the Joe Pack Show, Free Speech Friday edition. 888-941-PAGS, 888-941-7247, joepags.com. Love to hear from you. Lots going on, lots to get to. Again, Jennifer Coffendow from the Clancy case, she's going to be next hour. And then Chris Ruddy from Newsmax, he's the boss, he's the CEO. Make sure you stick around for hour number three, where he starts doing some predicting about what's going to happen in the midterms coming up. I can't not play this. This just jumped into my feed because AOC's that stupid. Allegedly, she puts on another accent today speaking to people in Washington, D.C.
6: But there is a tide rising in this country, brothers and sisters. They can put obstacles in our path, but they cannot turn us back around. And this November, the first of many tides is coming. Ozempic.
1: Ozempic Al is standing next to her. I mean, Ozempic Al looks like, Al Sharpton looks like a raisin now. What, it just, it's, he's just like wrinkled from head to toe.
6: Thing to respond to every right they are trying to take. And it is coming to fulfill the promise that hundreds of thousands of heroes carried to these grounds 6 decades ago. It is now our turn to summon that collective genius, to look beyond the limits of this one moment, and to see further, to demand more, and to organize toward the future we know is possible. The tide is coming, and this time we intend to win it all.
1: I don't know what the hell she's talking about, but this was listed over on X as AOC puts on a black cadence or accent. I didn't hear it. I mean, I will call her out when she does that, but that I didn't hear that in that one for sure. I mean, she's still an idiot. She's reading every word and still lost her place, but I don't hear her affecting a black cadence or anything in that. So I'm gonna say that was fake news. I'm gonna say that was clickbait, clickbait. I think that's a new segment saying called clickbait.
7: I like it.
1: I mean, did you hear any sort of a weird accent there? It just sounded like the idiot she is.
7: I think no matter where she goes, she always sounds a little different. She's a little bit of a chameleon, but right. I mean, most politicians are.
1: I mean, to me, it, she has done it before, throws on the big Hispanic accent. She has done the whole black thing before, but I don't think that she's doing it here for sure. Let me go to the phone lines. We've got about a minute for you, but we want to start in Helena, Montana, God's country. Jen, what's going on? Hi. Hello.
8: Hello.
1: Hi, Jen. Hello? We've got less than a minute. It's all yours. Let's go.
8: Hey, Joe, I agree with you 100%. Our Senator Tim Sheehy gave a really passionate speech to the Congress about what we're dealing with over there. And I think if they find him in Pakistan, see ya. Kaboom.
1: Right. Done. Why bring him back here and give them rights that you have in Montana? Makes no sense.
8: I don't get it either.
1: Jen, you're the best. I said short and sweet, and boom, she made it happen. 888-941-PAGS.

0: 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For me, it's actually very simple. You got the bad guy in theater, or you found the enemy combatant who did the bad thing, and you find him out there as you're doing the search for the terrorists of the war, or that started the war on us. Why are you bringing them back and giving them due process as if they're Joe Smith from Paducah? He's not. It's Khalid Sheikh Mohammed. And 23 years later, he's still not facing the music. I don't get it. Blows my mind. 888-941-PAGS, joepags.com. When we come back, a lot more phone calls. I've got some audio for you from CENTCOM. Where are things on the Strait of Hormuz and with Iran and a lot more. Keep it here.
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2: ABC News, I'm Dave Packer. President Trump announcing that the U.S. and Venezuela have reached a historic oil deal that provides majority U.S. control of more than 65 billion barrels of proven oil reserves in Venezuela. The jury deciding the fate of Lindsey Clancy has been sent home for the weekend. ABC's Deborah Roberts in Plymouth, Massachusetts. Well, she says the judge in this case praised the jurors who have sat through 21 days of intense and often disturbing testimony, saying that he's never seen anyone more focused on the facts. Now, of course, we'll be seeing how long it takes him to sort this all out. Clancy's defense argues she was suffering from postpartum psychosis. Days after a rushing wall of water crashed through the Tibet border region in Nepal, we've learned the death toll has risen to over 500 and nearly 2,000 people unaccounted for. Thousands gathered in Washington for what they called a Defend the Vote March, taking place on the 63rd anniversary of Martin Luther King's I've Got a Dream speech. This is
3: 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Low tonight's going to be 45 with mostly clear skies. Mostly sunny tomorrow with a high of 71. And then sunny with a high of 76 on Sunday. And for more weather anytime, including live local radar and an extended forecast, go to MyCentralOregon.com.
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7: I swear this Cash App is out to get me.
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0: I appreciate you stopping by. A lot of people calling in for Free Speech Friday, and I appreciate you taking the time. Hope you got some great weekend plans set up. I'm going to say nothing until Monday. Sam, I'm not going to say a word till Monday.
5: I'm going to start right around 7:30.
0: Wow. So if I go to you at 7:30, you're not going to say anything?
5: I'm just going to be silent.
0: Okay. Not bad. Let me go to the phone lines in the time we have remaining in this hour. We appreciate you taking the time. D, our good friend in Saginaw, what's going on?
6: Joe, I have listened to the Lindsey Clancy trial,
0: and
6: I have questions about her mental condition now. She says that we've been told that she's never heard the male voice again after she murdered her children.
0: Right.
6: Is she still as depressed? What is her mental condition? And does she want to have more children?

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0: great song by the Little River Band, I believe. Reminiscing. Sam, you know that song?
1: No.
0: Polo, you know the song, right? Somebody has to have had a request for that at some point. Got this from a guy in Bay City, Michigan. We love Bay City. I used to do karaoke in Bay City, Michigan. I kid you not. I was painting barns, doing karaoke at night, and I was doing radio on the weekend. I kid you not.
2: I have to ask, because if you were doing
0: karaoke... I wasn't singing, I was hosting.
2: Okay, but if you were doing karaoke there, did anybody ever do a song by the Bay City Rollers?
0: They did not.
2: Okay.
0: No, that's not a big song there, I don't think. I don't know why it should be. Yeah. It'd be a, you know, it's Bay City. Sam, do you know the Bay City Rollers song, Saturday Night, Saturday, hey, hey?
1: No.
0: There you go. See?
2: She does. She's heard it.
0: Okay. Well, Mike says, you probably don't remember the day that we landed on the moon. I watched on our 19-inch portable TV. It was dark and grainy. I think they have, they ran it through filters now. It doesn't look as bad as it did then. I bought a Pioneer Super Tuner with an 8-track on the Air Force Base Exchange in 1977. Good time. Mike, thank you. Appreciate your service in the Air Force, by the way. And we love Bay City, Michigan. Good to hear from you. Let me go back to the phone line. It's going to be Jim in Connecticut. Hi, Jim. What's going on?
3: Hello, Joe. I'm just calling because I noticed in our neck of the woods some agreement between liberals and conservatives on certain aspects.
0: Really?
3: I look at it on a larger political landscape. Yeah. And it's refreshing. It really is. We're coming at it from different angles. And, you know, it's really important. I'm a traditional Democrat. I believe it's important to listen to everyone and understand where people are coming from. I believe, and I want to bring up Kyle to Elderby really quick. I wonder where conservatives stand, and I wonder if I might be more conservative than you on certain subjects now. These include AI surveillance, Flock and acts on cameras, the integration or coordination of IDF and U.S. military under Section 219, the war in Iran, what's going on there, ICE killings on the street, including a licensed gun owner, and then applauding that, as you saw in the clip. And also, what is going on with the Epstein files, and why is this president renaming Lake Ontario? These things are appalling to conservatives and people like me. Maybe I'm a libertarian. Fill me in.
0: Now that you're a libertarian, I think you're clearly a liberal if you're against ICE, and the whole idea that they're killing people in the street is one that you've fallen for the okie doke, or you actually believe that. I'll let you go, Jim. I'll let you go. Yeah, Jim didn't want to have a conversation. Jim wanted to dump 17 topics on me, then act like he's somehow conservative or libertarian. I mean, I don't understand. I sat there and listened to you, and then you just kept on talking. Sam, can you do it in 20 seconds? You wanted me to bring it up next hour?
1: Next hour.
0: Sam's got something on technology that she's going to bring up next hour, and I can't wait to hear it. Jim, call back when I have more time, but you can't dump 7 different topics on me or 10 different topics and expect that somehow I'm going to give you some answer. The one thing that jumped out is that you're saying ICE killing American citizens in the street as if that's their job. That is not their job, and if people end up dead because they got in the way, that's on them. All right, we'll talk about it more next time. We got Jennifer Coffendapper next.
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7: ABC News, I'm Dave Patrick. The clock ticking to find survivors of the flash flood that hit the Nepal-Tibet border. Officials say the death toll has risen to nearly 600, with now more than 2,000 missing. That includes at least 90 U.S. citizens. Jury deliberations will resume Monday in the Lindsey Clancy trial. By the time jurors were dismissed for the weekend, they had been deliberating for more than 10 hours.
8: Now jurors must sort through the trial's gut-wrenching and graphic evidence. On day 2 of deliberations, the jury of 9 women and 3 men asking for another look at some of the evidence. The knife Clancy used to try to take her own life after killing her kids, and 2 bags of pill bottles at the heart of this case.
7: ABC's Deborah Roberts in Plymouth, Massachusetts. Tennessee Governor Bill Lee and the Nashville International Airport announced a partnership to rename the airport for the late Dolly Parton. According to the governor's office, his team spoke with Dolly's team about the proposal this week. This is ABC News.
1: 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Looking for a low tonight of about 45 with mostly clear skies, mostly sunny tomorrow with a high of 71, and sunny with a high of 76 on Sunday. And for more weather anytime, go to mycentraloregon.com. 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
3: ABC News, I'm Dave Packard. Deliberations in the Lindsey Clancy trial suspended for the weekend. Her defense says she was suffering from postpartum psychosis. Prosecutor said she knew what she was doing when she killed her three children. A race against time in DePaul following the deadly flooding this week.
4: Overnight, chopper rescue efforts halted over fears another nearby lake that was formed by the initial landslide could also burst and cause another catastrophic flood. So far, that lake is holding.
3: ABC's Britt Clendid in Kathmandu. Officials say the death toll has risen to nearly 600, with now more than 2,000 missing. In Washington, D.C. Friday, tens of thousands of people marched for a Defend the Vote event on the 63rd anniversary of Dr. Martin Luther King Jr.'s I Have a Dream march. Southcom says it boarded and sunk a vessel Friday in the Eastern Pacific operating as a floating refueling station in support of illicit at-sea drug trafficking operations. This is ABC News.
5: 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Low tonight's going to be in the mid-40s with mostly clear skies. High tomorrow, a little cooler, going to be in the lower 70s with mostly sunny skies. Sunny with a high of 76 on Sunday.
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8: 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Make sure you go check that out as often as you can. 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Go check out the YouTube, check out the TikTok, check out the Instagram. The show after the show continues. Got to go. That's Sam. That's Polo. I am Joe. Have a great weekend. Talk to you soon.
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14: From ABC News, I'm Dave Packer. A race against time in Nepal for survivors after catastrophic flash flooding this week. Officials say the death toll nearing 600, and that could keep rising. ABC's Tom Sophie Burridge on the rescue effort.
15: This is a highly complex operation in very, very challenging conditions for those rescue teams. We're seeing helicopters clearly playing a key role, trying to get into those remote communities, which were

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1: Yeah. Nancy Glass, you are a storyteller. 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Also, season one is on Paramount Plus, and season three just dropped. Nancy Glass, good stuff. Great storytelling. Have yourself a good weekend. Thanks for checking in.
0: Thank you. You too.
1: 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You got it. Nancy Glass with us. Man, she's a storyteller. How about that? All right. Here's what we're going to do. Stay right there. We'll set the rest of the hour up and come back in a moment. America at Night, right after this.
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1: All right, listen to this. The text line is live and well. Hey, McGraw, this is from North Dakota, Daryl in North Dakota. Hey, McGraw, getting tired of talking to Dan or what's his name about tax incentives and corporate taxes? You two have been beating that horse for four nights. And David from San Francisco sounds like a whining hound dog. God bless you, McGraw. You are the voice of America. Kudos. Speaking of that, we're going to beat that horse one more time because tonight we have, coming up here in just a minute, we've broken this segment into two different parts. Tonight we're going to talk about the first half, this first half hour, the second half of the first hour of tonight on the Friday edition of the show. We're going to talk about corporate welfare and how big businesses take billions of tax dollars. And does society get a big return for it? And then in hour number two, we're going to talk stadium subsidies. The Chicago Bears are pitting Indiana against Illinois to see who gives them a better deal. Kansas pitted Missouri. Missouri pitted Kansas. And the story goes down and down the line. You need two people fighting so that the billionaire football owners can get a better deal. We are going to talk about two of those subjects tonight. Then we can, of course, take phone calls in hour number three. Matt Wolf is going to join us, talk a little movies and streaming and everything else. But the last couple of nights, a lot of people have argued with me, debated with me. Do not believe when I mention corporate welfare. Somehow they think that corporate welfare is the greatest thing in the world. And why does it matter if the tax subsidies go into a billionaire or a working class person who needs a leg up? If it's socialism, it's socialism. And so somehow this struck a nerve. I found it odd that so many listeners pushed back on this. And then last night, I believe it was Danny from Rolla said, can you get an expert on to talk about it? So I said, absolutely, we can get an expert on to talk about it. And that's exactly what we did. We didn't get one, we got two. Stay right there. We'll talk about corporate welfare and tax subsidies for the rich. And does it really benefit society as a whole? We'll come back and talk about it. America at Night, stay right there.
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1: ABC News, I'm Dave Packer. A race against time in Nepal for survivors after catastrophic flash flooding this week. Officials say the death toll has surpassed 600 and more than 2,500 are missing. That includes at least 90 U.S. citizens. ABC's Britt Clenitz in Kathmandu, Nepal.
2: Hospitals now dealing with an influx of victims from the disaster zone as rescuers fight against the clock in tough terrain and monsoon downpours to find survivors, including the dozens of Americans still unaccounted for.
1: The jury sent home for the weekend as deliberations continue in the Lindsay Clancy murder trial. The Massachusetts mother acknowledges she killed her three children, but claims she's not criminally responsible because she was suffering from postpartum psychosis. Venezuela interim president Delcy Rodriguez saying in a statement her country is entering a new era of recovery and growth after President Trump announced Friday a historic U.S.-Venezuela oil deal that he claims will lower gas prices. This is ABC News.
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9: All right. He is the founder of an organization called Good Jobs First. It's the nation's premier nonpartisan research center and watchdog organization tracking corporate welfare, economic development studies, and tax abatement transparency. Often dubbed the nation's leading watchdog of state and local economic development subsidies. Oh, there you go. Economic development subsidies. Good Jobs First founder, Greg Leroy. Greg, welcome to America at Night. Thanks for joining us.
10: Great to be with you, McGraw.
9: I want to tonight focus on tax subsidies, not necessarily stadiums. We'll talk about that next hour. But I want to talk about big box stores and TIFs and CIDs and TDDs with predominantly big box stores, where it's a Walmart or a Target. And they come in with the ribbon cutting and they say these are going to be jobs and this is going to be a great development and all this and that. Take me through what your organization

you want people to be able to walk to work or have a short commute. There's a big preference for mixed use among people that are younger or people that are older and are aging in place. You know, it's a good urban development style. The question is, are you over-subsidizing it? You know, is the market really in that much need of that much help, for example? And especially if you're talking about

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2: All right, we're going to talk a little Matt Wolf a little bit later on. Talk some movies. Wile E. Coyote versus Acme is getting a lot of buzz. We'll check in with Matt Wolf about that. But our continuing conversation on corporate welfare, we're going to specialize or focus this half hour on stadium subsidies. And we're going to talk to the man who literally wrote the book on stadium corporate welfare called Field of Schemes, How the Bush Administration, Local Governments, and Billionaires Stole Billions of Tax Dollars. He tracks stadium fights in real time across Major League Baseball, the NFL, MLS. Neil DeMoss, welcome to America at Night. Thanks for joining us.
3: Hey, good to be here.
2: We're talking, this is topical because Chicago Bears are right in the middle of this, right? They're pitting Indiana and Illinois against each other. And the Kansas City Chiefs just successfully pulled this off between Missouri and Kansas.
3: Absolutely. The Chiefs just did it. The Bears, as you mentioned, are playing off Indiana and Illinois against each other because they're not quite happy with how much they're being offered by either one. And then over in baseball, you've got the Royals about to land a very, very large deal, it looks like, with Kansas City, Missouri. And just today, the Rays seem to have finalized a deal for a new stadium in Tampa that is going to be a $2.3 billion stadium, and it's about $1 billion in public money direct, and then about another $1 billion in tax breaks and free land. So, you know, the numbers just keep going up. You know, as recently as 2 years ago, you know, anything over $1 billion seemed like an awful lot of money for a stadium subsidy, and now, you know, we've blown right past that.
2: All right, let's take the best deal of all, and I say that in quotes, because Kansas, Neil DeMoss, has got to be getting a windfall. They're taking the Kansas City Chiefs, right, the Super Bowl champs of the last couple of years, the hottest teams in the league, and they're moving them across the river. Think of all this tax revenue and all this development they're going to get by building this new stadium on the Kansas side of the border.
3: Yeah, the problem is that, you know, there have been a lot of economists now who have looked at, you know, what happens when you get a new team or a new stadium in town, right? If you're moving it across state lines, county lines, city lines, whatever. And is there an impact? Yes, obviously there's an impact, right? I mean, some more people will be spending money in on the Kansas side of the border. But the amount of money they're going to have to be spending is, again, in the billions of dollars. And it's, you know, not just direct money, but it's things like creating a sales tax district that could encompass the whole northeastern part of Kansas and siphoning off money that otherwise would be going to the public treasury and spending it on the Chiefs stadium. So, you know, I mean, I think you ask most economists, is Kansas getting a good deal here? And they'll say the people getting a good deal here are the people in Kansas City, Missouri, who, yeah, maybe they won't get the spending on, you know, the tax money on spending on 8 games a year, 9 games a year Chiefs games, but they get to watch the games and they don't have to pay the taxes on it.
2: Hold on a second. You're not counting for the beer sales, the hot dog sales, the foam fingers, the hats, the preseason,
3: yeah.
2: all of that combined, you're telling me Kansas isn't getting a deal?
3: Yeah, no, you would think, right? You look at it and you see there's all these the spending going on. It has to be a huge benefit. It's a huge benefit for the Chiefs, right? But when you figure out, okay, what are you actually getting in new, like, sales and income taxes off of that activity? And then how much that activity is new, right? How many of those people would not otherwise, you know, if you go and buy a hot dog at a Chiefs game, if you otherwise would have bought a hot dog somewhere else in Kansas that day, then that's not a net increase. And again, you know, people have looked and looked and looked and crunched the numbers and said, you know, how much do sales tax receipts actually go up when you get a new team? And the numbers are somewhere between slim and none. It really is very, very little money. Again, if you were spending maybe $50, $100 million on a new stadium and figuring, okay, maybe we'll get it back in sales tax revenue, I don't think anybody would really argue with you on that. When you're talking $2 billion and up, you are never going to see that money again.
2: Wait a minute, though. Hold on a second here. Maybe the first couple years, but these stadium deals, they're 30, 40, 50-year deals. So it'll pay off in the long run, won't it?
3: Well,

0: first off, no, because, you know, you're also paying off the stadium over 30 years, right? So you're having, if you kept money coming in every year, there's money going out every year to pay the bonds. The other big problem, you know, is, okay, fine. Once it's paid off, at least it's free money, right? No, because unfortunately what we've seen over the last few decades is, you know, it used to be stadiums would last 50, 70, even 100 years. Now, as soon as there's a lease coming up for renewal, which is always the same amount of time pretty much as the bond length, right, the team starts asking for either a new stadium or upgrades, right? So, you know, the Rays are getting a new stadium. You know, they haven't even been around for 30 years yet. In baseball, the Braves and the Rangers both got new stadiums when their old stadiums were barely 20 years old. So the shelf life keeps going down and down and down. And that's one of the problems, right, is, you know, you're not just paying now. You're paying now, then you're maybe paying additional money towards upgrades to make sure that it stays state-of-the-art. And then in another 20, 25 years, you have to figure, oh, the owner's going to come back and say, you know, the paint's starting to chip on the old one. Everybody else has shinier ones. You have to cough up again, and it'll be more money this time.
1: All right, but hold on a second, Neil DeMoss. When the stadium or when the team sells for $2 billion, $3 billion, the owner shares that with the public, does he not, when he cashes out for all of this tax subsidies that he got to build the stadium?
0: Yeah, I mean, very, very occasionally there's a clause. I can't remember which team in Florida it was that had one where you know, we had to share, like, I forget what it was, a small sort of windfall tax, right? And that's actually a good way to try and make some of these deals better, right? So say if you're going to sell for a huge windfall, you have to share some of that with the public. Unfortunately, it's very rare, right? And one of the things we've really seen change in recent decades, right? 60s, 70s, 80s, the public was building stadiums, but they'd get a cut of parking, a cut of concessions, they would get rent, they would get all these things. What really happened in the late 80s into the 90s was teams were like, okay, we want the public to pay for all this, and we're not going to share anything, right? We are not going to pay rent. We are not going to share any revenues. We get all of that, and you get nothing. And that's been the case, including for naming rights, which is crazy that all these buildings are owned by the public, right? But if you want to put a big corporate name on the side, basically sell an ad on the roof, the money doesn't go to the owner. It goes to the tenant. And, you know, team owners are just saying, well, that's standard business practice, which is, you know, another way of saying everybody else is getting away with it.
1: Yeah. Let's talk Tampa Bay for a second, because this is interesting. There's no new tax revenue that's going to be generated by this. Maybe pricing, ticket prices are going to go up. Maybe a soda and a bottle of beer is going to go up. A hot dog is going to now be $20. So there's going to be more revenue there. But it's not like it's replacing anything, right? The Tampa Bay Devil Rays are already there. And so you're giving them something to keep the revenue you're making already, right? I mean, this is a huge tax break for a company you already have.
0: Well, they're moving from St. Petersburg to Tampa, so they're moving across the bay and they're moving to a different county. So, you know, you could argue, okay, sure, that Tampa is going to get some more tax revenues. But again, you know, the amount that's being put in is so staggering. $2 billion is, you know, way more than any other Major League Baseball team has gotten. And they're not just getting free, you know, no property taxes on the stadium because the county is going to own it. But the property taxes, they're getting this entire plot of land that is currently a community college, and the college is going to be moved into one corner of campus so that the Rays can get the rest of it, not just for a stadium that's going to be not pay property taxes, but for a whole other mixed-use development that the Rays owner will get the money from, and then the property taxes on that, a lot of it will get kicked right back to him to pay his construction costs. So, you know, again, you know, there might be a price point where it would make sense to do this, but there is no way that the $2 billion that we're looking at.
1: Well, they've got to cut a deal to have, like, free seats or low-cost seats for citizens who've helped build this stadium, right? I mean, seat prices are going to remain the same for a number of years in Tampa Bay?
0: I mean, the new stadium's going to hold fewer people than the old one, and that usually means prices go up because that's the reason that you do that, right, is so that you can sort of create scarcity. I don't think there's anything that's been said in terms of, you know, there's some community benefits package.

0: that I think the city is supposed to get in terms of spending on things around the, you know, the district. But there's no guarantees in terms of prices or, you know, ticket prices being lower. I don't think that we, again, there are things that you can negotiate. There are things that probably still could be, get negotiated, but it's really hard at this point because once the city and county has signed off on all this money, there's no incentive, right, for the team owner to say, okay, sure, I'm going to promise a certain number of like $20 and below six seats or something like that because, he's already got his money.
1: Neil DeMoss with us for a couple more minutes. Talk to the Oakland Raiders fan who's heartbroken that their team moved to Las Vegas. They're heartbroken. They lost their team because Oakland couldn't pay up, didn't want to pay up, didn't know how to pay up, didn't pay up enough. Now the Oakland Raiders fan is brokenhearted because his team's playing in Las Vegas.
0: Absolutely. And I'm a huge sports fan, and I, you know, feel horribly about things like that. And I agree that if you want to avoid, you know, losing your team, on the other hand, sort of what's the dollar figure you're willing to pay to keep it, right? What's the ransom? The Raiders owner, Mark Davis, got $750 million from Nevada for that stadium and is now looking at getting another, I think, $100 million or so for upgrades to it, like a new pedestrian plaza. How much are you willing to pay to keep the team? And then the other piece, right, is if you look at someone like the Rays, they're like, oh, well, we had to do this to keep the team, or the Royals or the Chiefs, you know? And in a lot of cases, the team isn't threatening to move anywhere, right? You know, you're paying all this money just to avoid even the possibility of the threat. That's negotiating against yourself. It's just really bad politics.
1: Well, and that's the Kansas City, right? Kansas City voted down a tax subsidy, and yet they're somehow going to give the Royals a tax subsidy.
0: Yeah, I mean, and that's happened a bunch of times before. You know, way back in the 90s, the Seattle Mariners, state of Washington, voted down a tax subsidy for a new stadium there. I think it was the city voted it down. And then the Mariners owners said, oh, okay, you know what? We'll just go to the state and get it from them. And that happens all the time, right, is that, you know, the will of the voters is perceived just as kind of, you know, a suggestion, whereas what really matters is what you can negotiate behind closed doors.
1: Yeah, the way I see it is, If Oakland decided that it was important as a civic pride thing that they wanted to spend $1 billion to keep the Oakland Raiders, fine. But don't sell it as an economic benefit. It's not.
0: Right.
1: It might be a cultural thing we want to keep, like an art museum or the zoo. Just don't tell us that it's somehow going to make money for us.
0: Absolutely. And there are other cultural things, too, that are equally valuable, like, right, not just museums and zoos, but like good schools and roads got potholes and things like that, right? So you always want to say, here are the different things we could spend the money on, which is the most important, but that's never how it's presented. It's always, you know, we have to give the team owner whatever they want because otherwise, you know, we can't afford to lose this.
1: Yeah. You know, the other thing, too, is, Neil, and we'll finish on this, and you know this, I might... We live this in St. Louis, where St. Louis wouldn't build a stadium for the St. Louis Cardinal football team, then built a stadium for a team they didn't have, then they lured the St. Louis Rams from Los Angeles to St. Louis, and then Stan Kroenke, the St. Louis region, offered to build him a new stadium, and he said no, moved back to L.A. and built his own stadium with his own money for $5 billion.
0: Yep. At least St. Louis got some money in court out of Kroenke. So that's a small silver lining about that.
1: But I mean, billionaires get what they want. And by any definition, it is a form of welfare to use taxpayer dollars for a private business and some of the most successful businesses in the world.
0: Yeah, absolutely. It's extracting money from the general public and giving it to very wealthy people. And for some reason, that seems to be fine.
1: Yeah, Neil DeMoss is with us. He is wrote the book on stadium corporate welfare called Field of Schemes. Neil, thanks for checking in. Have a good weekend.
0: Sure thing.
1: You got it. America at Night, back in a moment.
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1: Hey, we're going to check in with Matt Wolf here in just a minute, talk a little entertainment just like we do every Friday night. But today is August 28th. And then, of course, Monday is August 31st. And then 1 week, 2 weeks from this Sunday is that right? Yeah. Well, yeah. It's actually 1 week from 2 weeks from today, rather, I should say. 2 weeks from today is September 11th. It is the 25th anniversary of a day that we who are alive will never forget. And it is often difficult for the people who've lived through it to sort of, right, there's a sense of PTSD, there's a sense of wincing, there's a sense of, I just want to get through it, I want to acknowledge it, I don't want to relive it, you have to pay homage to it, you have to understand it, you have to digest it. But 25 years, and there are people who are graduating college, there are people who are living and working today who only know it from the history books, and there are some states and some schools that don't even teach it at all for some unknown, bizarre reason. But 25 years ago, the world changed. And we're still dealing with the effects of what happened on September 11th, 2001 today. 25 years later, the good, the bad, the ugly, their life changed that day. And in ways in which we know, in ways in which we acknowledge, and in ways in which we will never truly understand. Maybe 100 years from now, historians will write about it and look at what happened the day before and the day after. But we're coming up on, as we turn the calendar to September, it was 25 years ago, next month, 2 weeks from today, which the world changed. And I remember where I was. I remember what I was wearing, what I was feeling, what I was doing. It was just one of those moments in time that you can't escape it. And so as we gear up to this, and with the 25th anniversary, there's going to be specials and look back at 25 years and retrospectives and all that. And so we're going to have to live through it all again. So just say a little prayer and keep your head down and think good thoughts, and we'll all get through it together. But next 2 weeks, we're going to start to see a lot of 9/11 stuff, so I don't know how I'm going to handle it, to be honest with you. I'm sure we'll do something, but it's a tough call. We'll figure it out together. Stay right there. Talk to Matt Wolf. Talk a little entertainment in a minute. Back in a moment.
0: This is America at Night with McGraw-Millhaven.

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3: ABC News, I'm Dave Packard. Deliberations in the Lindsey Clancy trial suspended for the weekend. Her defense says she was suffering from postpartum psychosis. Prosecutors said she knew what she was doing when she killed her three children. A race against time in DePaul following the deadly flooding this week.
4: Overnight, chopper rescue efforts halted over fears another nearby lake that was formed by the initial landslide could also burst and cause another catastrophic flood. So far, that lake is holding.
3: ABC's Britt Clendid in Kathmandu. Officials say the death toll has risen to nearly 600, with now more than 2,000 missing. In Washington, D.C. Friday. Tens of thousands of people marched for a Defend the Vote event on the 63rd anniversary of Dr. Martin Luther King Jr.'s I Have a Dream march. Southcom says it boarded and sunk a vessel Friday in the Eastern Pacific operating as a floating refueling station in support of illicit at-sea drug trafficking operations. This is ABC News.
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1: Time to talk entertainment. This week, we get a double dose of Matt Wolf, entertainment guru. Good evening, Matt Wolf. Thanks for joining us.
2: You poor man, you. How do you even live with yourself, honestly?
1: Well, you were so gracious of your time earlier in the week to talk Dolly Parton, and that's been a rough week for a lot of people. It's been a rough week all week. We've had people dropping like flies. What happened now?
2: You know, I mean, you and I have talked about this for years. You know, somebody dies, let's call Matt Wolf. And it's sort of like I'm in hiding after this week. I don't know what's going on. So this week also, after the death of Tim Curry and after the death of Dolly Parton, we'll talk about them a little bit. You know, another giant sort of in the entertainment world, a guy whose voice that you're certainly familiar with, maybe not so much of the name, but Peter Cullen. He was a prolific voice artist, and his crowning achievement was the voice of Optimus Prime for decades, since 1984 with the original Transformers animated series, the OG show, right, and the live-action movies going into the 2000s. I'll tell you this, McGraw, this guy's voice, when I was a kid, I pointed and I said, I want to be that guy and earn that money doing that voice. He passed away in his home in Los Angeles at 85. No cause of death yet.
1: Peter Cullen, Optimus Prime. Those voices in your youth are legendary. And that's sort of, it marks the passage of time. There's nothing better than that voice in your youth.
2: Yeah, you know, and I'm thinking about this hard here, and this has been a tough week. You know, you have icons in three different buckets here. You have music for Dolly Parton. You had film and television and stage with Tim Curry. And now animation with one of your childhood heroes, and that being Optimus Prime. I mean, you know, you want to talk about threading things here and looking at it, and as you say, you know, time waits for no one, and I'm going to talk here for a second about a guy who is one of my personal mentors and a good friend and a great entertainment reporter. You might remember him, David Blaustein.

0: Oh, yeah.
1: Right?
0: Yeah. Yeah.
1: Dave Blau wrote this week that, you know, these deaths, all of us, especially for us Gen Xers, it gives us pause. You know, our entertainers are getting older. That's just a fact. They are getting sick. Unfortunately, they're passing away. These faces and figures, I mean, we never expected to know a world, say, without Dolly Parton. Suddenly, there's no Dolly. There's no Catherine O'Hara. There's no Robert Duvall, Sam Neill. The list goes on. It's just, it's a little bit of a shoulder tap, too, I think, to all of us here. Again, time waits for nobody. And, you know, I mean, look at Home Alone 1 and 2. You have now Catherine O'Hara gone. Catherine O'Hara is gone. Tim Curry has passed away. John Hurt passed back in 2017. I mean, this is sort of like, I'm not watching these movies this year at all.
0: You bring up an interesting point because, and I've often, a lot of people think about this, and why do we get so emotionally involved with people we've never met? And I really think that there's a part of us that thinks, well, Dolly Parton surely will live forever. She's Dolly Parton, right? I mean, there are some people, right? Nobody gets out of this alive.
1: No,
0: right.
1: No.
0: No matter how famous you are, we're all going to go.
1: You know, and again, why do we ruminate over, you know, these people who we never knew, you know, personally? You might have interviewed them at some point in your career. You might have shook hands with them, but they gave us joy. They gave us entertainment. They gave us good times. And certainly that's what you want to remember more than the worst times, right?
0: Yeah. No, it's true. Yeah. It's been a tough week for Gen Xers. No question about it.
1: Mm.
0: Another legend, Lucille Ball. What is I Love Lucy going to be awarded for all these years later?
1: McGraw, they should have done this a long time ago. So at the Emmys on Monday, September 14th, the TV Academy is going to be honoring Lucy and Desi Arnaz with its first Legacy Award that'll recognize I Love Lucy for just making a profound and generational impact on society and culture. I Love Lucy is going to be the first recipient of this award nearly 75 years after this thing premiered with Lucille Ball and Desi Arnaz. And can I get a bobaloo, my friend?
0: You know,
1: come on, Ricky Ricardo, let's go.
0: I have a six-year-old, and I made her watch. She didn't want to because, Dad, it's in black and white. I made her watch the original I Love Lucy, and she laughed. Oh, my goodness, did she? I said, look, wait 5 minutes, and it'll all of a sudden turn into color. She says, it will? I said, yeah, watch. It'll just turn into color.
1: Magic.
0: After 5 minutes, right, she didn't realize it was in black and white again, and she, I mean, I pulled out some of the big ones, and she laughed. She thought that was the funniest thing in the world. So all these years later, Lucille Ball still entertaining the next generation.
1: Did you pull out the Candy Factory episode?
0: I did. Yes, I did. Yes, I did.
1: You know, listen, this show pioneered the concept of the three-camera format in front of a live studio audience, okay? It was the first TV show to feature a dual-ethnicity couple who was married. It showed the first pregnant woman on screen. That episode, by the way, where Lucy gave birth to little Ricky, 44 million viewers, even staggering by today's standards. It was more than President Eisenhower's inauguration the next day. Okay, let me roll on with this. Lucille Ball and Desi Arnaz, they wanted ownership of this show so much that they took a pay cut just to own the show's negatives. Now, that move allowed them to replay the episodes, single-handedly inventing what we know now as television syndication, and it provided the blueprint for residuals. And another little footnote here, okay, Lucille Ball, groundbreaking actor, star, and a producer, female star and producer, never heard of that at that point, right? Desilu Studios, also behind this little tiny show called Star Trek, okay? It was Lucille Ball that championed that show for Gene Roddenberry when the other board members were like, I don't know about this guy with pointy ears, Starship Enterprise, what? But she said, no, this is original, this is inventive, we're going with it.
0: I love the story. You mentioned the syndication. Well, it was also I Love Lucy, I believe, that invented reruns, did it not?
1: That led to that, certainly did.
0: Right? They did, for whatever reason, she was taking time off after the pregnancy and they didn't have a show, so they said, let's just run an old one. And people, why would somebody want to watch something they've already watched?
1: You remember Back to the Future? What's a rerun?
0: Right? I mean, think about the word, I mean,

0: the TV wouldn't exist without reruns today.
1: Really? It's true. You got that down.
0: Holy mackerel. So it's about time. Yeah, I Love Lucy, a true, right? One of the greats, one of the giants. And I just love the fact. I showed her the that one. I also showed her the one with Harpo Marx when they were out in California. And she did the mirror routine with Harpo Marx. It was hilarious.
1: You know, I love the California episode. Still, every time I drive over the GW Bridge here in New York, I think of that episode where they're singing along, the top is down, and life is wonderful, and they're crossing over the George Washington Bridge.
0: Yeah. No, okay. All right, good stuff. What is Pete Davidson doing?
1: Okay, Pete Davidson is going to be involved in this 9/11 Foundation. It's called 9/11day.org, and it's one of these things which is just promoting good deeds for the 25th anniversary of 9/11 coming up, which is happening very, very soon. You want to talk about time going by in a blink and time waiting for no one. Now, Pete Davidson's father, he was a firefighter who was killed in the attack, so he has a very, very personal connection to this, needless to say. And the idea is just do a good deed for one person on this day on 9/11. And, you know, we live in a jaded world now, my friend. It's changed a lot since those days where everybody was reunited. But again, you look at the tea leaves out there. You look at things like the great Dolly Parton and what she did. I mean, that woman, I don't say this lightly, that woman was a saint for everything that she did for every person in this society. It didn't matter your political background. It didn't matter your orientation. It didn't matter your color, okay? You need help. I'm here for you, and we can all take a lesson from that and a little bit with what Pete Davidson is promoting with this 9/11 thing.
0: Yeah, it's a great idea, and Pete Davidson has been very forthcoming with his father passing away and 9/11. He also did a movie a couple years ago called The King of Staten Island or something, semi-biographical about him living on Staten Island, his dad dying, and Bill Burr's in it. It's actually a really, really small movie, but it's a really, really nice story.
1: Sometimes those indie films, they manage to hit a home run, and that one certainly did. Good stuff.
0: Yeah, all right, good. So that's Pete Davidson. And then what, you're getting ready to talk to Kit Harington?
1: Well, I'll tell you this. Kit Harington, who we all remember as Jon Snow, you know nothing Jon Snow from Game of Thrones. Now, he's going to be starring, coming down the pike in a couple of weeks, in A Tale of Two Cities. This is going to hit MGM Plus, which is formerly Epics, on cable. It drops next Sunday, September 6th. It's the Charles Dickens classics, right? You know, we talk about the great stories that we turn to once in a while in modern times. This one is all about sacrifice, revolution, all the themes, love triangles, everything. It's got the famous opening line. It was the best of times. It was the worst of times. Now, what they did is they broke this thing down into four episodes. Kit Harington in one of the key roles as Sidney Carton. You know, Kit Harington, he had a pretty good week, okay? He also landed a role in the new Harry Potter HBO series, too, as well. I watched the whole episode run of Tale of Two Cities. I'll tell you, it's pretty impressive. Again, one of the great stories. A dark story, too, from Charles Dickens, who sort of wrote it back then in 1859 as a warning for things that were happening then and what was to come.
0: Interesting. All right, good. And then, was there any controversy with this Harry Potter announcement?
1: Not necessarily, but, you know, the whole controversy around Harry Potter, aside from everything with J.K. Rowling, is that, you know, why are we rehashing Harry Potter so soon? For a lot of people, it felt so soon, coming after those films, which, you know, we're talking about generational markers and watching those kids grow up before our eyes in a decade. So it's like, how and why are we really mining this content right now? I mean, is it quote-unquote too soon? But I'll tell you what, everything that I've seen from the behind-the-scenes trailers and everything, it looks pretty good. They're going to be taking one book from the series for each season. So it's going to expand.

0: and now obviously Ron Weasley, and I think he's going to be starting in February, and he's going to go, I think, pretty much till the end of next year with this.
1: All right, good. Finally, with Matt Wolf, we'll finish with Tim Curry, the passing of the legend. Are you a Rocky Mountain, or are you a Rocky Horror Picture Show fan?
0: Rocky Mountain High? Yeah, a little bit. I tell you what, I was young when everything was going crazy with the midnight movie showings of the Rocky Horror Picture Show. I mean, you're talking 1975, 1976, but I'll tell you this. Tim Curry, you want to talk about an original as Dr. Frankenfurter? It was bold. It was daring. It was unconventional. You know, Princess Diana once saw the Rocky Horror Show, and she met Tim Curry, and she said that after seeing that, she said, I think that quite completed my education.
1: It was, I mean, is it still a thing? Do people still go to the midnight showing around the country?
0: They do, but I'll also tell you this. On Broadway here in New York, the revival, it's sold out every night. I saw it a couple of months ago. It's great. I mean, and they extended their run, and you can, you know, it might even be extended even more because of the interest in this thing. You know, Tim Curry, you gotta give it up for the guy. He was a chameleon of the highest order. I mean, look at the range of this, the mad transvestite alien scientist, you know, transvestite in Rocky Horror. He played the devil in Legend with Tom Cruise. He was hilarious in Home Alone 2 as the concierge.
1: Yeah.
0: The bumbling villain in Annie, remember that? He also played a Russian military officer opposite Sean Connery in one of my favorite movies from the 80s, The Hunt for Red October.
1: Yeah. Yeah, that's a good point. The Rocky Horror Picture Show, Tim Curry, Susan Sarandon, Barry Boswick, Meatloaf. I mean, that's a pretty good lineup. But didn't it bomb in the movie theater, and then it sort of created a life on its own with this sort of kitschy sort of revival of it all?
0: It absolutely tanked in the movies, but then for some reason it just caught fire on the midnight screening circuit, and then it evolved into a life of its own with these things where you throw rice at the screen during certain parts of it. Everybody puts newspapers on their heads. Yeah. And I got to tell you, you know, in 2026, when you go to see the show, you were expecting all that, you know, and people were, you know, dancing, doing the time warp and everything, but at the points where you're supposed to throw rice, you know, that's frowned upon now. You can't do that anymore. People look at you and they'll put you in jail for that now.
1: I love you. Matt Wolf, thanks for making time for us twice this week. You're a good man. Thanks for checking in. As always, have yourself a good weekend, and we'll talk to you next Friday. Thanks, man.
0: You too, my friend. Take care.
1: Matt Wolf, every Friday here on America at Night. Back in a moment.
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1: All right, let's get to some text messages here, and then, of course, we'll do open phones next hour. Let's see what we got here. Oops, let me do this, and let me do this. All right, here we go. From Raymond in Oregon, Lake Ontario is now Lake America. Next thing you know, Canadian geese will be known as Donald Ducks. Hey-o! I love Donald Trump. That was a good one. I like that one. Maybe they should be called Donald Ducks. Get it? No longer Ban Scott checks in. We'll soon find out if the Missouri State Supreme Court will let the state GOP steal the election. Mark in New Fairfield, Connecticut. UFOs are real. Sorry, bud. I didn't say they weren't real. I just said I haven't seen one. Let's see here. Yeah, here's Indiana. Yeah, in all honesty, I actually listened and soon realized that laugh out loud, but I do appreciate you reading my text. Call me partial, but I thought it was worthy, or perhaps it was the only one. Anyway, thanks, McGraw, and regardless of what I think of John Bolton, I've genuinely liked you from your first America at Night. That's because I believe you to be genuine. How about that? Great show last night. By the way, actually many great shows this month, but I just don't comment on them enough, I reckon. Again, there is indeed certain views expressed predominantly by certain guests that I'm not too fond of. However, I'm pretty much always see that as at least healthy. And I must point out that while I sometimes don't agree 100% with your takes, I almost always appreciate and I'm impressed with your exit on said interviews and topics. You always seem to find a way to leave on a more positive note.

0: and somewhat ease tensions, as if to say, until we pick it up again, which you don't mind doing at all. That's an impressive trait in any profession or in any walk of life. John Goodman was great last night. Thanks again. Dude's always cool. All right, good. There you go. Let's see here. Somebody in St. Louis texted in, there was a full moon. Oh, yes, there was. All right, that's gonna do it for us. We got a full hour of live phone calls straight ahead. It ain't working if you don't call in. We love first-time callers, and we love regulars, but we also love first-time callers. And it's Friday night, and there either still is a full moon or maybe even almost a full moon. So who knows? The werewolves could be out next hour. Stick around. Call in 1-844-2-McGraw or 1-844-262-4729. Our executive director is Alex Hinton. Our engineer tonight is Richard Good. I'm McGraw Millhaven.
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0: AI tool, we want to make sure that there are restrictions that Claude is not used for mass surveillance of Americans or for lethal autonomous weapons. Well, the Pentagon said, we don't want you putting any terms on this. And basically, the deal fell apart. And then in the wake of that, the Pentagon designated it as a national security risk.
1: Tennessee Governor Bill Lee and the Nashville International Airport announcing a partnership to rename the airport in honor of Dolly Parton. 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
7: We'll get some phones. It's open phones. It's Friday night. Who knows what's going to be out there? 1-844-2-McGraw, 1-844-262-4729. The story out of Nepal and Tibet is getting worse. At least 1,900 people are now missing after that flash flood tore through that Himalayan valley. Now they're saying that there was so much water and so much debris and so many trees that got caught up in it that it has created secondary dams from the satellites. They can now tell that there are at least two other lakes that have formed in the mountains because they've been held back by the sides of the, right, of the valley, if you will, in the mountains, but also the trees. It's like a, created a dam. And so there's two different lakes they're watching, and they're worried that those might break as well and then create a secondary flooding. And so they're hoping that it's just leaking more slowly and will slowly dissipate down the river. But that's their biggest concern right now. 1,900 people are missing. Officials say that more than 3,700 people have been rescued so far, including some who were dragged out of the mud. We just can't even comprehend how horrific this whole thing is. It was exactly 6 months ago that American and Israeli forces launched a massive attack on Iran, setting up the conflict that President Trump said would be quick and decisive. 6 months, entering its seventh month. Yeah, it was supposed to be 4 to 6 weeks, but for all intents and purposes, the Strait of Hormuz still closed. They still have their nuclear stockpile, and President Trump is saying now that he doesn't want to talk to him at all. So we'll wait and see where that turns out. Kevin Warsh, chairman of the Federal Reserve, said today that the central bank has to chiefly focus on getting inflation down. He said the Fed's 2% target, the Fed has work to do. It's his first speech that he gave at the annual conference in Jackson Hole, Wyoming. Anybody been to Jackson Hole, Wyoming? It is gorgeous. Anybody's been to Jackson Hole, Wyoming up in Yellowstone? It is absolutely beautiful. What else we got going on? In California, the Trump administration has proposed trading land inside of Yosemite.

0: western border, the National Park Yosemite, to a Las Vegas developer. The developer wants to buy land somewhere else in a trade. He wants to trade that land for the land just inside Yosemite's western border. And the Trump administration has put up a trial balloon proposing for that trade. As you can imagine, others are horrified by that. Let's see here. What else we got going on? A one-time gene editing treatment to lower cholesterol has long-lasting effects a year later, treating even common diseases by altering genes. That's another breakthrough. We had that breakthrough with pancreatic cancer earlier in the week, and we talked to the doctor who actually invented the drug. He was on the team that invented the drug. I still was talking to Cynthia, our producer, today. And I was like, can we just stop for a second? And I said to her, we should try to talk to somebody about this pancreatic cancer drug. That seems like a pretty big story. And about, I don't know, 2 hours later, she calls me up. She's like, okay, I got the doctor. He was on vacation, but I tracked down the doctor who was in charge of creating the drug. Oh, okay. Yeah, that sounds like a pretty good guest. Can't get any better than that. Just amazing. So college football begins. Yeah, college football. It's August, but college football kicks off around the campuses next week. But it begins officially tomorrow when North Carolina takes on TCU in Dublin, Ireland. Bill Belichick, still the coach of the North Carolina Tar Heels. So we'll see how all that works out. Let's see here. What else we got going on? That's about it. That's about it in terms of news. Lighter news day. 1-844-2-McGraw, 1-844-262-4729. Here's what I'm going to do. I'm going to clear a break so we get plenty of time for phone calls. 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If you're on the line, hold on. We'll get to you as soon as we come back. America at Night, back in a moment.
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0: 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Call 844-2-McGraw and be a part of America at Night with McGraw Millhaven.
1: All right, 1-844-2-McGraw, 1-844-262-4729. It's Friday night, and Jane is in Oshkosh, Wisconsin. Jane, welcome to America at Night. Hello.
2: Yes, greetings from Oshkosh.
1: Yes.
2: I was thinking about this for a while, and I'm thinking I'd like to bring something different to the table.
1: Okay.
2: Something besides politics, sports, and the environment. And so for tonight, I have to offer you a history lesson. And this is a history lesson from 1916.
1: Okay.
2: And it has to do with a military operation that's not talked about very much. But in 1916, it was the Mexican revolutionary Francisco Pancho Villa invaded Columbus, New Mexico, and killed 17 Americans. So with that, it raised a red flag and a call to action. And then it was General John J. Pershing was ordered and given the assignment to pursue Villa and find him. And this sparked excitement in my dad, and so he signed up to join the pursuit. And as a result, he got caught in the crossfire of gunfire, and a bullet grazed his neck. Now, it could have killed him, but it didn't. And it so happened that after he recuperated, the authorities found out that he had lied about his age, and he was only 14 years old and had run away from home. So they sent him back to Oshkosh. So my brother and I grew up knowing about this story, and we saw the scar on his neck. And if we asked him about it, he would just smile and laugh. He went for the

0: venture.
1: So your father signed up as a 14-year-old to fight in the Mexican War? Do I have that correct?
0: Yeah, to go after Pancho Villa.
1: Wow.
0: Yeah. So I just thought it was unusual. You know, people talk about the actual world wars and fighting the campaigns and what have you, but little is talked about this part of history. To think that Pancho Villa invaded New Mexico, killed 17 Americans, and that generated this call to order, the action, put General John J. Pershing in charge, find Villa. And so my dad thought, well, that's an exciting adventure, and he signed up and had run away from home.
1: At 14?
0: Yeah, at 14. So they sent him back to, Oshkosh.
1: How long did he evade being known as only 14 years old? How long was he there?
0: Well, it wasn't until he got shot.
1: Oh, okay. How long before he got shot?
0: That I don't know. See, he wouldn't really talk about it, so I don't know all the details.
1: Sure.
0: Yeah, I don't know the details. But then I'm thinking I did a fast forward, and then it was during World War II he wanted to do his part, and he was too old, you know, to be joining up the military, and we hadn't really gotten involved in it. But it was through the Maritime Service, and that was established in 1938 by the War Shipping Administration to provide training for volunteers to support with the war effort. And so my dad went that route, and he became a navigator on an oil tanker transporting aviation fuel out of Port Arthur, Texas. So I'm just thinking, I'm tired of hearing some of the people whining and complaining and this and that. And my dad, I never heard him whine or complain. He just took action, and I call it he lived a life, you know, well-lived.
1: When did he pass away?
0: In 1972.
1: Oh, my goodness.
0: Yeah.
1: Go ahead.
0: Yeah, before that, in the late 1960s and then 1971, he helped my brother. He was part of the pit crew for my brother's race car.
1: Where did your brother race?
0: Formula V race cars. He would race in Elkhart Lake, Wisconsin, and in northern Illinois.
1: Yeah. And then people don't remember. Your father was a boat captain, was he not? Right?
0: He was the captain of the Lady Jane.
1: Yeah. What an unbelievable. What was your father's name?
0: Edward.
1: Edward.
0: And then in the 1920s, he built his own race car. And I have a picture of him in his race car. And that was in the 1920s. And he would race on a dirt track, a dirt circular track. So it was quite thrilling for him at his age in life, you know, to be 70, and for my brother to ask him to be a part of his pit crew.
1: Yeah, how many brothers and sisters did you have?
0: Just the one brother.
1: The one brother. Interesting.
0: Yep.
1: That, man, your father sounds like a true American and a true original.
0: Yes, he was. And like I said, he lived a life well and didn't complain and whine about stuff. He just contributed to the world.
1: Yeah, you know? Jane, I'll tell you this. You call back anytime you want if you got a story about something interesting. We love to hear it.
0: Okay, very good. McGraw,
1: you got it.
0: Thank you. Have
1: a good weekend. Jane in Oshkosh, Wisconsin, putting everybody else to shame. Stop complaining. Just go out and live your life. Love it, love it, love it. Sherry in Fredericksburg, Texas. Sherry, you're on America at Night.
2: Well, thank you. Thank you, McGraw. Listen, I have information for you. To verify the author of the book, I used to have cancer.
1: Okay.
2: If you want him, you had shown some interest in having someone like that as a guest. Okay,
1: yeah.
2: His name is

0: James Templeton, T-E-M-P-L-E-T-O-N.
1: Okay.
0: And the book can be found at Amazon.com and Simon & Schuster.
1: I used to have cancer. That's the name of the book.
0: Yes, and his name is, and the author's name is James Templeton.
1: James Templeton. I got it here in my trusty little book. Anything else, Sherry?
0: Good. No, that's what I've been waiting to let you know.
1: I appreciate that.
0: I hope you can get him on. Yeah.
1: Yeah. No, I'll reach out and see if we can meet up with him. Sherry, have you talked to George Strait recently? Did you tell George Strait? I said
0: no,
1: hi.
0: No, I'm still waiting to type up my second verse.
1: All right.
0: Well, I can't do anything until I get my correction tape.
1: No, I certainly understand that. Have you told Sean Hannity I said hi?
0: You know. This was a special number he gave me because of the intuition stuff that you're aware of, you know?
1: Yeah.
0: So it's been a long time since I've used it, and so I don't know if he still has it, but I haven't called it yet. But he might still be active. I don't know.
1: Well, when you do, make sure you mention my name on his show. How about that?
0: I'll do that.
1: Sherry, thanks for checking in. You got it. All right, let's go to, we are up against the break. I got 3 minutes. We'll go to Tony. Tony in Montreal. Tony, welcome to America at Night.
2: How you doing, McGraw?
1: Good, how are you?
2: Not too bad. Listen, McGraw, the other night when we were talking about Trump renaming the Lake Ontario to Lake America, I checked out, I was trying to be as accurate as possible. And there's actually 12 cities in 12 states, California, Illinois, Indiana, Iowa, Kansas, New York, Ohio, Oklahoma, Oregon, Pennsylvania, Virginia, and Wisconsin. So he's going to have to get approval or get every governor to change the name to America, Wisconsin, America, Illinois. And I was just thinking, why don't we just rename the Canadian geese Donald Duck?
1: Yeah, did you text that earlier? Somebody else text that in earlier. Yeah. Yeah.
2: No, I figured that would be an appropriate thing since we're going to be trolling him. We'll just call him Donald Duck.
1: Don't worry about it. He's out of office in 2 years. The next guy will call it, rename it, or does it really matter what Donald Trump calls it? You're going to still call it Lake Ontario.
2: We really up north, we don't care. That lake is 53% in Canada, and it's frozen most of the time. We play hockey on it, and we lose our teeth skating on all the rinks in Canada, whether it's a big lake, small lake. And we send you all our hockey players with no teeth down to the big states, play in Chicago, Boston, all over. And you love us when we play hockey, but you don't like our rivers and our lakes, and you renamed them.
1: Oh, so, I don't. You know, well, no. It's not we. It's our president doesn't like them for whatever reason. But I know
2: he loves us. He still loves us. I know he still loves us.
1: People are all upset, and they can't function because he named something. When Gavin Newsom comes in, he's going to call it, you know, Lake Gavin Newsom. So what's the big deal?
2: Yeah, right. Maybe it might be Lake McGraw.
1: No. I can't. I, at one point I thought that being a senator or a congressman was a noble profession, but, I don't think so. That's not my, I can't take your money and lie to you.
2: As long as he doesn't rename Moosehead beer something, that would be like Trump beer or whatever.
1: Just as
2: long as Moosehead.
1: I don't care what you call it. Just as long as you have it when I go back up to Toronto. How about that?
2: Anytime you want to come to Montreal, I'll get a special order for you. How's that?
1: There you go. Tony, have yourself a good weekend. Thanks, man. It was Moosehead Molson. I was a big Molson fan back in the day when I was drinking beer. I loved me a good Molson. And then Labatt's. I liked Labatt's, but I really liked Molson. And then I was in Toronto, and I had a Moosehead. And one sip of that Moosehead, I was like, man, I've had beer before, but never like that. I don't know if it was the glass or the draft beer or the what. I don't know. I was like, man, that was some good beer. So I decided to have 17 more. America at Night, back in a moment.
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2: ABC News, I'm Dave Packer. A race against time in Nepal for survivors after catastrophic flash flooding this week. Officials say the death toll has surpassed 600 and more than 2,500 are missing. That includes at least 90 U.S. citizens. ABC's Britt Clenitz in Kathmandu, Nepal.
3: Hospitals now dealing with an influx of victims from the disaster zone as rescuers fight against the clock in tough terrain and monsoon downpours to find survivors, including the dozens of Americans still unaccounted for.
2: The jury sent home for the weekend as deliberations continue in the Lindsay Clancy murder trial. The Massachusetts mother acknowledges she killed her three children, but claims she's not criminally responsible because she was suffering from postpartum psychosis. Venezuela interim president Delcy Rodriguez saying in a statement her country is entering a new era of recovery and growth after President Trump announced Friday a historic U.S.-Venezuela oil deal that he claims will lower gas prices. This is ABC News.
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1: You betcha, we got a whole bunch of voicemails waiting in the wings. 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
1: Oh, man.
2: 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When I got the text about the subject matter for tonight,
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0: Adam has had to say.
1: Well, you can go find the podcast. 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
0: Okay. Well, I'm kind of an old guy, so I don't.
1: It's really easy. 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It's just like going to Google.
0: Well, okay. Because everything you just said to me sounds like Chinese, but
1: well, you know, go to Google, right? Go to Google. You have access to the interwebs, right?
0: Yeah, and I got my phone. I don't ever do anything on a computer. But what right. Basically what I wanted to ask is, give me the short version. Is there any net gain?
1: So we broke it up into two segments. And one segment was corporations, and the second segment was stadiums. I'll take stadiums first for 100, Alex. the gentleman said that these stadium deals are getting so big. You know, if they were a small $100 million, maybe it would make sense. He says, but, you know, like, for example, the Tampa Bay just announced a $2 billion tax subsidy to bring them a new stadium across the, you know, from Tampa to St. Petersburg. And again, you know, he said it's just nosebleeds. And I was like, what about the beer and the sodas and the hot dogs? He goes, they'll never recoup the money. Well, what about the ancillary benefits? He's like, he's like, most economists agree it's a bad deal for the taxpayers. We talked about Kansas City. He said the best thing about Kansas City is that the people in Kansas can still go to the games and they don't have to subsidize the football stadium because Kansas is giving them so much money in tax subsidies, it will never pay for itself. After 20 years, they always want a new stadium where they want to renegotiate the lease. They want all the parking. They want all the concessions. They want all the revenue. These are billionaire owners. When they sell, do they ever kick back the money to the public? No. Do you get a special sweetheart deal when they get the naming rights deal? No, all of that is their money. We then talk to the guy who's in charge of, or, you know, did studies upon studies about the big box stores, and they stopped counting how much tax subsidies Walmart got at like $1.2 billion. And again, the same thing. Yes, there are ancillary benefits, but you're subsidizing jobs. You're subsidizing part-time jobs with no benefits, with tax dollars. He said that, and sometimes it makes sense with a factory. Sometimes it makes sense with car factories and things like that. He says, but, you know, these deals are getting bigger and bigger, and that they're just, I think he called out the governor of Georgia, if I can find my notes here. I think the governor of Georgia gave Rivian the EV car company a $1.2 billion subsidy to build their cars in Georgia. He said that's just absurd. So that's what he said. That was it in a nutshell.
0: Okay, well,
1: let me also say this. I'll give you the last word. Because I actually thought about this the last couple of days. And you know what, Danny and Rolla? For the longest time, no one could convince me that a stadium wasn't a good deal. I was for every stadium I ever came across. Why? Because I'm a sports fan. Because I wanted a new stadium. Because the Cardinals wanted a new stadium. And I wanted it to be downtown. I think it'd be cool and be fun to go to downtown. When I got out of college, I was living in Denver. Yes, how much fun would it be to have the Rockies to go to a ball game? Oh, my goodness. I want the Jets to move back to New York. Give them whatever they need. And invariably, I always have made the argument, no, it's an economic incentive. But the truth is, if you truly look at the numbers, with no agenda, economists across the board agree it's not an economic benefit. And I finally had to come to the realization that I was wrong and that I want a stadium because I want a stadium. It's fine, but it's not an economic driver and it's not good for the taxpayers. But I still wanted the stadium because I wanted it as a cultural institution.
0: Well, I won't say that you're wrong. The thing that gets me is it's kind of like climate change.

0: or global warming scientists. They look at a finite number of variables, but they can't figure them all in. And when it comes to like stadiums, whatever, you're talking about parking. You're talking about parking attendance, the parking lot attendance. They pay taxes. Everybody has to drive to go to the game, including the athletes, everybody. Hot dogs, hamburgers, all the ancillary sales, merchandise. And it actually trickles down because when people go to a game, they're probably, and you can correct me if you think I'm wrong, they're probably going to go, besides the hot dog and hamburger, to some restaurant and patronize that business. Or if you're from out of town, they're going to go to a hotel. So when you start looking at the spider web of economics.
1: Yes, for 12 days a year. For 12 days a year. For 12 days a year. Yes.
0: That's football 12 days.
1: A football season.
0: No, we're not talking about football. I'm talking about baseball.
1: Oh, okay. So 81 days.
0: 81 days. But you look at if the average person spends, if the average ticket buyer spends roughly $200 per person.
1: Okay. Okay. So in other words, my tax dollars are going for a stadium to be built for a billionaire in which I can't afford the tickets to go.
0: You know what? This Sunday, the Cardinals, and you can look this up, the Cardinals have a special.
1: $22
0: ticket.
1: The Cardinals did not get any tax, anything compared to what the Royals are going to get or what the Chiefs got.
0: Well,
1: they didn't. They built that mostly with their own money. They got some infrastructure costs to move a ramp here or a sewer there or whatever
0: else.
1: I
0: got you. Most franchises have some kind of
1: Danny.
0: Have a good weekend. Have your staff have a good weekend.
1: Thank you, Danny.
0: Don't hang up on me. I'd like to hear the end of your show. Thanks.
1: Okay.
0: All right, brother.
1: We'll put you on hold. I don't know how we keep going down these rabbit holes. Let's end this conversation this way. It all started, this whole thing started, I don't know, it was a week and a half ago or 2 weeks ago, when I made the offhanded comment that everyone's complaining about socialism with Mondami. And everyone's complaining that, you know, he wants to buy lunch for everybody. And he wants these parents to go out on a date night. And he's going to give away this money for dinner. And all you create is a lackadaisical social state where these socialists are spending my tax dollars. And I said, yeah, you must be really upset when you find out that Kansas is going to give $2 billion to the Chiefs to build a stadium. They're going to give billionaires $2 billion to build a stadium. Corporate welfare, it's terrible. The socialism's awful. And the backlash was overwhelming. Everyone's upset with Mondami for being a socialist. But no one's upset with the Kansas City Chiefs for being socialists. Or Kansas, the Kansas government for being socialist. Or Tampa Bay. Is Tampa Bay Rays going to get $2 billion to build a new stadium? Why aren't they socialists? That's what I said. And then everyone talked about how it's such an economic benefit. Oh, so socialism is an economic benefit? Oh, well, what about the economic benefit of the guy who's Mondami buys dinner for? That restaurant had to buy the shrimp, had to buy the bread. They had to hire a cook. They had to hire a waiter. They had to hire a busboy. The person who buys the chairs, the person who cleans the laundry. Oh my goodness, look at all those jobs that Mondami is subsidizing because he's giving all these people free dinners. I don't see the difference. I'm sorry. And I had experts on to say that there is no economic benefit to give Amazon money to build a fulfillment center in a cornfield in your town that puts other businesses out of business. It's not an economic. Add up all the hot dogs, the peanuts, the popcorns, the hats, the pennants, the parking for 81 days a year. Walmart putting other businesses out of business. It's not a net gain. You're going to buy that pair of pants. You're going to buy that pair of pants.

chance from a store that's not subsidized or a store that is subsidized? You know, you're taking, all you're doing is you are trading sales tax on this side of the street to that side of the street. And you're doing economic harm to the region because the $1.2 billion that Walmart got over the course of whatever, that's $1.2 million of taxpayer revenue that could have gone to a million other things, including back into my pocket. And let me figure out how to spend it. Don't give it to Walmart to build a store, to put me out of business. Just give me my money back and let me figure out how to spend it. Which used to be a very conservative idea, but apparently in 2026, I'm the liberal. It makes zero sense. So I'm done talking about it. We had two guests on tonight. If you have a guest who will debate them, shoot me their name. I'll do everything I can to get them on. And if you want to find somebody or you think you have an expert who can sing the praises of the economic benefit of Tampa giving the Rays $2 billion to build a stadium down the street from the stadium they did have, let me know the guy or the gal, and I'll be happy to put them on. But you have to admit when the facts just aren't there. And I was there. I made the argument that this is an economic benefit. But every economist across the board agrees it's a bad deal for the tax.

0: it's a cultural institution. It's good for morale. We love to root for the home team. But overall, it is not an economic benefit. And I know that's hard to understand, but the numbers and the facts just aren't there. America at Night, back in a moment.
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4: All right, let's get some voicemails here. Paul in Zanesville, Ohio. Hello.
5: You know, with the passing of the iconic Dolly Parton, it's just one of those things that makes you go, because Dolly Parton passed, and then she left us basically a time capsule to 2046, okay? Now we got this hurricane coming through named Dolly, and they named it before she ever passed, okay? We had a lunar eclipse here in Ohio. I don't know. It's probably the whole eastern United States or whatever. But, you know, that's just one of those things that makes you go, because that woman, I think, was probably one of the greatest country legends of all time. And we'd just like to say, you know, Dolly, we will always love you.
4: It is interesting. You had an eclipse. And you have a tropical storm, which could turn into a hurricane, and it's named Dolly. That's interesting. I agree. There's something, coincidence? Maybe. Maybe not. But it is interesting. Salem, Arkansas. Joe, hello.
6: McGraw, I want to thank Tony for his stand on the Lake Ontario issue. And once again, more abuse of executive orders, trying to change history to suit itself. Trump is very vindictive since the prime minister stood up to him. Like Tony, I and many others down here will continue to refer to Lake Ontario as well as the Gulf of Mexico out of respect for history, if nothing else. You know, there's three economies also being destroyed here by one man or severely affected, Iran, U.S., and now Canada. Congress and the courts need to rein in his childish behavior.
4: All right, let's go to Sheboygan, who's checking in. Sheboygan, Wisconsin, hello.
7: Really enjoyed the John Goodman interview last night. I was thinking back on Roseanne. One of my favorite episodes is when he went to Las Vegas and for Arnie's wedding. He was the best man. And they wanted to see Wayne Newton, so they went to see Wayne Newton, but it was an impersonator. And Roseanne got drunk, and she came back and started heckling Wayne Newton, thinking that he was the impersonator. It was really funny. And then she went to the bathroom, came back, and then he finally convinced her that it was Wayne Newton. And they were going to sing together. That was a really good one.
4: I didn't watch Roseanne a lot. I watched some of it prime time, and then I watched some of it in reruns. For whatever reason, I never became a... I mean, I was always a fan. And everyone I watched, I always liked. It was very, very funny and very, very creative. And very, very real, right? It was very real. It was very gritty in that sense, right? It didn't... I thought it was brilliant. I didn't watch every episode, and I'm certainly not a connoisseur, but I watched enough to know that it was good. I mean, it was honest. It was funny. It was really funny. It was really honest. And that was, you know, honesty, humor is honesty when you get right down to it, right? You want to be funny, you got to be honest. And the more honest you are, the funnier you are. That's just my take on things. We're done. Have a great weekend, everybody. Thanks for putting up with me. We're going to head over to Joe's, maybe go to Duke's, and we'll see you Monday. So long, everybody.

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4: From ABC News, I'm Dave Packer. Deliberations in the Lindsay Clancy trial are suspended for the weekend. Her defense says she was suffering from postpartum psychosis. Prosecutors say she knew what she was doing when she killed her 3 children. ABC's Deborah Roberts following the trial in Plymouth, Massachusetts.
5: Clancy's defense arguing that the former labor and delivery nurse was over-medicated, misdiagnosed, and in the grip of postpartum psychosis when she strangled 5-year-old Cora, 3-year-old Dawson, and 8-month-old Callan. But prosecutors countering that Clancy meticulously planned the murders, mapping out how long her husband would be out of the house.
6: Like broken toys.
4: It's a race against time in Nepal following the deadly flood this week.
7: The disaster was caused when a glacier that was holding back a lake collapsed, unleashing a 40-mile-an-hour wall of rock and ice and water more than 150 feet high. Overnight, chopper rescue efforts halted over fears another nearby lake that was formed by the initial landslide could also burst and cause another catastrophic flood. So far, that lake is holding.
4: ABC's Britt Clendett in Kathmandu. Officials say the death toll has risen to nearly 600, with now more than 2,000 missing. In Washington, Friday, tens of thousands of people marched for a Defend the Vote event on the 63rd anniversary of Dr. Martin Luther King Jr.'s I Have a Dream speech. Vermont Senator Bernie Sanders, while addressing the crowd, said Dr. King's dream is not being realized.
8: Tragically, that dream of a more just and equitable society has never been under greater threat than it is right now.
4: Fed Chair Kevin Warsh telling the annual economic conference in Jackson Hole that policymakers need to keep fighting inflation. Investors now putting the odds of a September rate hike at more than 50%. You're listening to ABC News.
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2: ABC News, I'm Dave Packard. Deliberations in the Lindsay Clancy trial suspended for the weekend. Her defense says she was suffering from postpartum psychosis. Prosecutors said she knew what she was doing when she killed her three children. A race against time in Nepal following the deadly flooding this week.
3: Overnight, chopper rescue efforts halted over fears another nearby lake that was formed by the initial landslide could also burst and cause another catastrophic flood. So far, that lake is holding.
2: ABC's Britt Clendid in Kathmandu. Officials say the death toll has risen to nearly 600, with now more than 2,000 missing. In Washington, D.C. Friday. Tens of thousands of people marched for a Defend the Vote event on the 63rd anniversary of Dr. Martin Luther King Jr.'s I Have a Dream march. Southcom says it boarded and sunk a vessel Friday in the Eastern Pacific operating as a floating refueling station in support of illicit at-sea drug trafficking operations. This is ABC News.
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8: 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Coming up here in just a little bit, this just a great story. It's a story that's not getting a lot of publicity, but it's something that I saw yesterday, and I went, it's perfect, coming up in just 1 minute.
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8: Just love this story. The Commonwealth of Massachusetts is in hot water as a prolonged legal battle revealed the state has ignored its own policies to limit emissions tied to climate change.
5: Yeah.
8: But it's not, that's not the story. The story is how it was discovered. The state sued ExxonMobil over claims

0: 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The modern apps that offer coupons on things, and those coupons would automatically be loaded on your voucher. So if anything has a coupon, it would automatically, because with those apps, you actually as a user have to go in and select which of those items you know want to buy and do that. This would be automatic. I would work with those. GoodRx is this version in right now in pharmacies, because GoodRx now shows up. 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And so the point being is it's very easy in today's world. If that's your goal, if you wanted to give out something and provide benefits, forget the infrastructure, work with the private sector to do it, and then just give them the vouchers. But that's not what they're looking to do.
1: No, it's completely, it makes everything more expensive. And what they focus on is, yeah, but these items are 30% less for the people that actually buy them. And now there's going to be no ID required. You can come from anywhere. There's going to be no judgment on what your salary is, whether you're rich or poor. Anybody can buy it. It is doomed to failure. And the cost is way above what the private sector could do. But all they focus is on, yes, but because we subsidize it, because other people will pay for it, you can get these particular essentials. Some people can cheaper. We don't know who those people are, whether they're in our city, whether they're rich, whether they're poor, whether they're actually going to, you know, black market entrepreneurs. They're going to take it and sell it on the street. We don't care. I mean, it's a complete
0: loss
1: mess.
0: Prevention hasn't even been discussed in this whole thing.
1: No.
0: And they will have to deal with it like any other retailer.
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7: From ABC News, I'm Dave Packer. A race against time in Nepal for survivors after catastrophic flash flooding this week. Officials say the death toll nearing 600, and that could keep rising. ABC's Tom Sophie Burridge on the rescue effort.
8: This is a highly complex operation in very, very challenging conditions for those rescue teams. We're seeing helicopters clearly playing a key role, trying to get into those remote communities which were simply devastated by that wall of debris and water on Wednesday. 2.5 days on from this disaster, the scale of tragedy in Nepal is becoming clearer. Nepalese officials now believe that close to 2,000 people are missing.
7: The jury sent home as deliberations continue in the Lindsay Clancy murder trial. The Massachusetts mother acknowledging that she killed her three children, but claims she's not criminally responsible because she was suffering from postpartum psychosis. ABC's Peter Haralambos.
9: We understand that the jury requested two specific pieces of evidence. One is the knife that Clancy used to try to commit suicide. This was the knife that was found in her second floor bedroom. She used it to cut her wrist and cut her neck before jumping out of that window. That incident, of course, leaving her paralyzed from the waist down. The other thing was some of the pill bottles that were recovered from her home.
7: Virginia is removing Confederate statues from Capitol Square, a public park and civic campus in Richmond. Democratic State Senator Mike Jones calls the presence of these monuments a misrepresentation of what Virginia stands for.
10: Monuments, as I've always said, they're symbols. They point to something beyond themselves. Is this what the Commonwealth is about? Is this where we want to direct people to? And it's not.
7: Venezuela's interim president, Delcy Rodriguez, saying in a statement that her country is entering a new era of recovery and growth after President Trump announced Friday a historic U.S.-Venezuela oil deal that he claims will lower gas prices. You're listening to ABC News.
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0: when you look at, for example, tariffs, you can see the line on tariffs when they peaked last year at basically 12% rate, and now we're down to 7%. You can look at the graph. It is incredible how the increase in manufacturing, as soon as it started coming down, the increase in manufacturing started going up and job creation started going up. When it was going up, it went down.
1: Yeah.
0: When the tariff rate went down, the manufacturing went up. We pay right now. Let me see. See here, we Americans now pay 75% more for aluminum than the rest of the world and 64% more for steel, which means what? You can't export.
1: Right.
0: You can't produce things in the United States to export to the rest of the world if your base price is 75% higher for aluminum and 64% for steel. These are with the new ones that the president has put in again. But that's the reality of what happens when you put in tariffs. Our thing is not whether a tariff is justified or not, because you can make the case that tariffs are justified at times. But when you enact tariffs as part of your economic plan that you can control, I'm going to tariff them over here, tariff them over here. I don't like what she said over here. There's going to be a tariff over there. Remember that one? Mm-hmm. Who was it? Who was it? I don't like what she said. I don't like her attitude. We're going to throw another 10% tariff on.
1: Mm-hmm.
0: The president does believe that he can manipulate an economy to success through tariffs.
1: Yeah.
0: On one hand. On the other hand, that he has taken off regulations.
1: Yeah.
0: He doesn't want to micromanage in those cases.
1: Well, he also puts exemptions in on tariffs.
0: Well, yeah.
1: Temporary ground beef exemption, the 200 plus food products that they put exemptions on in December. And so, and they stated in December, and they stated with the ground beef, it will save families money.
0: I had a guy who wrote me that very upset at me for my attitude and my loudness, which is the frustration of the president when it comes to the, you know, the what he did with the beef stuff, because that was just mind-boggling. I mean, it was just, I don't think I got loud about that. It was more laughing because he basically said, okay, we want foreign manufacturers to dump their beef at below market prices in the United States. And it's the complete opposite of what he has been promoting. Mm-hmm. He's all over the place here. Mm-hmm. The guy said he was very upset at me for my tone, even though in the end we are right. He actually wrote that. Even though in the end you are right on all of this, he didn't like my tone.
1: Yeah.
0: And I was like, my God. I mean, it's like, what's wrong with people?
1: Well, it's a very simple equation. My question is, why aren't more people outraged about it?
0: Yeah.
1: Or is it a quiet outrage? Are they not willing to vocalize, which, by the way, if you're not willing to vocalize and you have the opportunity to do that, you're not forced to. That's your choice. But the more people who do that, who sit silent when they know something is wrong, then the more we should expect those wrong things to be the rule of the day. We should expect that those types of policies are going to be the policies we live under for generations.
0: And I infuriate, you know, we infuriate people when we say, look, the president lied on tariffs when he said that foreign manufacturers paid them, and Bessent was out there saying, no, they don't.
1: Right.
0: We all know the American public pays for it now.
1: Yeah.
0: We all know.
1: Yeah.
0: Why did the president lie?
1: Well, because he wanted people to think that.
0: Why did he want people to think that? Why would you why not just tell the American public the truth? He was out there last week saying, well, you're all willing to pay extra for gasoline as long as we can take down Iran.
1: Well, no, he said that about tariffs. People are willing to pay extra.
0: Yeah.
1: People want to pay extra. And it's great because we have all this money coming in. Well, conservatives.

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0: We are Red Eye Radio. He is Eric Cronin. I'm Gary McNamara. Yeah, looking at the actual chart from the Federal Reserve, the 2026 manufacturing surge arrived as the effective tariff rates fell. And they go, the initial rate was 12.1%, and then he started putting in all the, remember, the exception here, and then you can see when he's putting in the exceptions, as it starts lowering, the manufacturing starts going up, the industrial production. Then when the Supreme Court finds it unconstitutional, it skyrockets as the effective tariff rate goes down to 7%. Industrial production, it's completely the opposite, goes right up.
1: Yeah,
0: you can see it in the graph.
1: Yeah.
0: Why? Economics.
1: Yep.
0: And you can't
1: change that.
0: Can't change economics.

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2: ABC News, I'm Dave Packer. A race against time in Nepal for survivors after catastrophic flash flooding this week. Officials say the death toll has surpassed 600 and more than 2,500 are missing. That includes at least 90 U.S. citizens. ABC's Britt Clenitz in Kathmandu, Nepal.
3: Hospitals now dealing with an influx of victims from the disaster zone as rescuers fight against the clock in tough terrain and monsoon downpours to find survivors, including the dozens of Americans still unaccounted for.
2: The jury sent home for the weekend as deliberations continue in the Lindsay Clancy murder trial. The Massachusetts mother acknowledges she killed her three children, but claims she's not criminally responsible because she was suffering from postpartum psychosis. Venezuela interim president Delcy Rodriguez saying in a statement, her country is entering a new era of recovery and growth after President Trump announced Friday a historic U.S.-Venezuela oil deal that he claims will lower gas prices. This is ABC News.
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0: Yeah. When the Republican Party and the people that vote in it start being delusional and start believing that, yes, our party can control the economy better than their party can control the economy, you are delving into a economic philosophy that has absolutely destroyed other nations.
1: Yeah. Yeah.
0: And we should be here on Red Eye Radio and other people that really are conservative and free markets and understand economic history and understand economics, which isn't hard. Economics isn't hard. Everyone can understand economics. It's how people respond to incentive. Put that to everything out there and you don't fall for the BS.
1: Yeah. Yeah. I mean, you know, this goes back to what we have said since you and I started working together. The people come and go. The ideas remain.
0: Yeah.
1: The ideas, and as you pointed out, I don't know how many times over the years, I wish I had a penny for every time you said it. You can't change economics. People cannot change economics. The government can't change economics. They can manipulate. I look at it this way. I've always looked at it as a track coach can't necessarily make you run faster, but they can put their foot out and trip you. I look at that as, you know, the government basically getting in the way through regulation. By the way, Trump knows all this. And Trump knows this with tariffs. Otherwise, we wouldn't have seen one exemption along the way. Not one. We wouldn't see the ground beef dump. We wouldn't see the 200 plus food tariffs. The argument is over. He ended it, not me. If you have a question about it, ask him. I'm not the one who wavers from what I believe and contradicts what I say from day to day, back and forth and back and forth. And I may change my opinion if I learn something new. But when it comes to economics, there is nothing new when it comes to the very basic principles of the economy. The free market works as the free market is going to work. And when it becomes less free through government intervention, whether it's regulation or tariffs or anything else that the government is going to do, then we pay for it. The consumer pays for it. And when those people are out of office, we keep paying for it. These are the things with that the 9+% in inflation during the Democrat reign there a few years ago is still hurting us today. And because of how inflation works and the economy works, we're still going to be paying the same price. Prices aren't going to come down, with few exceptions. There will be no true deflation unless we get into the Great Depression again. That's the only time we've actually seen true deflation, is in a time when people had no money and could barely feed and house themselves. And so we don't want that to happen. So it's hopefully, and I don't see that happening, will never happen again. But the fact is, what the other side of that equation is, prices will continue to go up from here. Even if we hit the target rate of just 2% inflation, that means prices are still going up. Prices coming down, bringing prices down, should never have been a political promise in 24. It should have been, we're going to expand the economy and give you greater buying power. That's what we want to do. The inflation happened, and there's not much we can do on bringing the prices down to pre-2019 levels. But what we can do is get out of the way with deregulation and give you greater buying power through a stronger economy, and leave it at that. You don't have to. These are promises that were made that were completely unnecessary politically when you've got the reality working for you already. This is the frustration.

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4: From ABC News, I'm Dave Packer. Deliberations in the Lindsay Clancy trial are suspended for the weekend. Her defense says she was suffering from postpartum psychosis. Prosecutors say she knew what she was doing when she killed her three children. ABC's Deborah Roberts following the trial in Plymouth, Massachusetts.
5: Clancy's defense arguing that the former labor and delivery nurse was over-medicated, misdiagnosed, and in the grip of postpartum psychosis when she strangled 5-year-old Cora, 3-year-old Dawson, and 8-month-old Callan. But prosecutors countering that Clancy meticulously planned the murders, mapping out how long her husband would be out of the house.
6: Like broken toys.
4: It's a race against time in Nepal following the deadly flood this week.
7: The disaster was caused when a glacier that was holding back a lake collapsed, unleashing a 40-mile-an-hour wall of rock and ice and water more than 150 feet high. Overnight, chopper rescue efforts halted over fears another nearby lake that was formed by the initial landslide could also burst and cause another catastrophic flood. So far, that lake is holding.
4: ABC's Britt Clendett in Kathmandu. Officials say the death toll has risen to nearly 600, with now more than 2,000 missing. In Washington, Friday, tens of thousands of people marched for a Defend the Vote event on the 63rd anniversary of Dr. Martin Luther King Jr.'s I Have a Dream speech. Vermont Senator Bernie Sanders, while addressing the crowd, said Dr. King's dream is not being realized.
8: Tragically, that dream of a more just and equitable society has never been under greater threat than it is right now.
4: Fed Chair Kevin Warsh telling the annual economic conference in Jackson Hole that policymakers need to keep fighting inflation. Investors now putting the odds of a September rate hike at more than 50%. You're listening to ABC News.
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4: Former Bosnian Serb General Ratko Mladic died this week while serving a life sentence for war crimes in the Yugoslavia wars. Mladic was the leader behind the Srebrenica massacre. ABC's Christiana Ampour reported on the massacre for CNN.
11: The men and boys were taken out 7

0: 3,000 Bosnian Muslim men and boys were marched to their deaths. They were machine gunned. They were put in mass graves. They were slaughtered. It was the worst thing that had happened in Europe since World War II.
1: The latest measles outbreak is why Dr. Alok Patel says vaccines are the most effective way to prevent potentially deadly diseases like this from spreading.
2: We're approaching 2,800 cases that are counted. There's probably a lot more that are out there in at least 45 states. And so this outbreak is still rampant in multiple areas. And just a reminder to everyone that two doses of the MMR vaccine gives you 97% lifelong protection. We should actually be seeing no headlines for the measles because we eliminated it in the year 2000. We're going backwards, but we can take care of it.
1: Norway's Royal Palace says King Harald V died Friday morning at the National Hospital in Oslo. Harald's son has taken the throne as Haakon VIII. His daughter now becomes next in line for the throne under a 1990 constitutional reform that now allows succession to the firstborn regardless of gender. The law was not made retroactive, so it does not apply to Haakon's older sister. Dave Packer, ABC News.
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4: 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Now, it's Red Eye Radio. Gary McNamara and Eric Harley talk about everything from politics to social issues and news of the day. Whether you're up late or you're just starting your day, welcome to the show. 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
7: All across America, we are Red Eye Radio. He is Eric Harley and I'm Gary McNamara. Welcome and good morning.
8: Hi.
7: You know, the one thing we've talked about a lot is, you know, the opinion of conservatives or even the opinion of Republicans and, you know, overall most Republicans, and said there's nothing really radical there.
8: Right.
7: You know, and we have said the party that's gone radical is the left, is the Democrats. And when the Democrats say, no, it is the Republican Party that's gone wacko right, we said, you can't provide that evidence. It doesn't exist.
8: Right.
7: Michael Schellenberger, in fact, as we have said, the Republican Party has moved more center left.
8: Yeah.
7: Especially on economic
8: That's
7: issues.
8: The concerns we have.
7: Exactly. Our concern is not that the Republican Party is moving too far right. You know, you can look at it by how, you know, the wackos out there are dismissed very quickly by the Republican Party. Tucker Carlson, sorry, you're gone. Yeah. Do you remember how popular Tucker Carlson was?
8: Oh, yeah. Yeah.
7: I would have buddies of mine, Tucker this, Tucker that. I was never, whatever, guys, I'm not as impressed with Tucker as you are. We never were here on the show. Right. We remember remember him from a long, long time ago on Crossfire. Was never particularly impressed with him. And then when after he left Fox News recently, where he really said, well, I really didn't say what I wanted to say there. Oh, so you were saying what somebody else wanted you to say?
8: So you were faking it?
7: Yeah. It's like, what? And then Candace Owen, it's like, sorry. Okay. You're gone. You're not a part of the party anymore. So the Republican Party, except really when you look at it, because conservative wise on social issues, you know, is it that they're remaining strong or that the Democrats have just gone bat soup insane on the cultural issues?
8: Yeah.
7: But Michael Schellenberger, part of the Twitter files, as you remember, not a Trump fan, not a Republican, wrote on X yesterday about a new study that's out. Since 2016, mainstream news media, university professors, and Democratic politicians have argued that Trump and the Republicans grew extreme and that their extremism drove America's polarization. And he goes through all the different people that wrote on it, you know, from Ezra Klein back in 2020, and just goes through all the number of Democrats. And much of the mainstream news media over the last decade declared the Republicans a fascist party with Trump equivalent to Hitler. But Republican voters never radicalized. In February, researchers at the University of Cambridge's political psychology lab found the opposite of the conventional wisdom. Conventional wisdom. No, it wasn't. Right-leaning Americans have remained fairly stable in their positions for the last 35 years, said the senior author who runs the lab, and may feel left behind as half the country has shifted towards an ever more progressive outlook on many issues. The co-authors sorted Americans by their opinions on actual issues rather than by party or ideological identity, which, of course, we did. We said, let's look at the issues.
8: Right, right.
7: They analyzed more than 35,000 responses to the American National Election Studies from 1988 to 2024, covering 14 core issues from abortion to health insurance to racial discrimination. Pew Research's own value survey running since 1994 point the same way on most cultural issues, showing Republicans holding flat or in some cases becoming more liberal. For example, between 1994 and 2017, the share of Republicans telling Pew that immigrants strengthened the country rose from 30% to 42%. Republicans' acceptance of homosexuality rose as well. I'm just going to add a click here. Let me see here. I can't find what I was looking for here. I had it here. It expanded. Okay, I can't find the rest that I was looking for. Here it goes. But while, oh, there it is. The share of Republicans, telling Pew that immigrants strengthened the country rose from 30 to 42%, a move towards a liberal position, in large part because of the propaganda the media and the leftists have been spewing for, okay, no, that was a response for decades. That was a response. No, I don't think so. Look, Trump even talks about legal immigrants. They use immigrants instead of illegal versus legal. And there's a difference.
8: It's very different discussions.
7: All right, let me get back to here. It said, but, in a second here, while the left's radicalization should not come as a surprise to anyone on X, it will to the vast majority of Democrat primary voters who believe, here we go now, Fauci is a hero of science, rationality, and compassion. Conservatives are censoring great books. ICE is as bad as the Gestapo. Anti-black racism is pervasive and crippling. Trump and the Republicans are fascist. MAGA almost overthrew the government. Transgenderism is a kind of homosexuality. Toxic masculinity is omnipresent and oppressive. And climate change is causing natural disasters. and much, much more. If you don't believe me, just

0: watch a few minutes of MS Now or just go and talk to the Democrat partisans. And while the evidence of the left's radicalization has been growing, what's new is the sheer accumulation of evidence on one side of the ledger. While progressives and the media will no doubt try to ignore this reality for as long as they can, the evidence will eventually catch up with them culturally, politically, or both. And we've said this when you look at it, the radical transgender movement, identity politics. Think about how radical that is. Yeah. You judge people by groups and not individuals. Yeah. Republicans don't do that.
1: Nope.
0: Democrats do that. They own that. They own the misogyny of the radical, transgender movement.
1: Mm-hmm. Yep.
0: You know, they're the ones now that are talking about getting rid of the Senate, destroying the Constitution, getting rid of the three branches of government, getting rid of the separation of powers, getting rid of the Senate, the abolition of police, getting rid of the military,
1: mm-hmm.
0: getting rid of the presidency, getting rid of the Supreme Court, because they would put it under the authority of one house of a legislature, which would control everything.
1: Right.
0: They're the absolute radicals, you know, and when you look at it here, you can break it down. Fauci is a hero of science, rationality, and compassion. We know that's not true. Conservatives are censoring great books. And you're going, where did that come from? As I've said, look at the ACLU ad that they're running for you to donate $19 a month. That's the first thing they bring up.
1: Yep.
0: Is that conservatives are banning books. They say banning books.
1: Yeah.
0: And you and I are going, what the hell are they talking about? What do you mean banning books? Oh, age-appropriate material for children.
1: Yeah.
0: That we've always done.
1: Always as a society, right, until the radicals came along.
0: You know, I can remember in the late 60s, early 70s, when I was growing up, I mean, it was commonplace to say, let the kids read Hustler magazine.
1: Right. It was in all the school libraries.
0: Exactly.
1: You wouldn't get sent home for having one. You would be applauded.
0: And how do I know age-appropriate material was always something that it was even going on back then? A Catcher in the Rye.
1: Mm-hmm.
0: Still remember, there was a big to-do, and I must have been in 10th grade. I remember going to the library. I wonder if this book, what does it say?
1: Yeah.
0: You know, what's going on?
1: Yeah, right.
0: And I'll never forget, I read it. I go, really, that's it? But I don't think that it should go to a 5th grader.
1: Right.
0: But it's age-appropriate material. It's not conservatives are banning or censoring great books for adults. And that's what they're attempting to portray. So they're lying about that.
1: We had permission slips that had to be signed by the parents when they started teaching biology.
0: Oh, sex education. Yeah.
1: Mm-hmm.
0: Yeah.
1: The teacher said, listen, we're going to talk sex education. I raised my hand and said, sure. What do you want to know?
0: Yeah. And you told them. Yeah.
1: I taught the class.
0: Well, that's because you were already headed towards that heavy metal.
1: That's
0: mentality.
1: Right. Yeah, I already knew. I was schooled already.
0: Wait a minute. The old heavy metal mentality. Now it's reborn Christians. That's heavy metal guitars.
1: Right. Everyone was like, wow, you know, I'm really old. I think I should probably start praying if I want any chance of getting into heaven after all I've done. No.
0: But when you look at all this, ICE is as bad as the Gestapo. This is what they believe.
1: Yeah. Oh, yeah.
0: Anti-black racism is pervasive and crippling.
1: Mm-hmm.
0: It is in the Democratic Party. Mm-hmm. Republicans and Trump are fascists. There's no evidence of that at all. MAGA almost overthrew the government. No, they didn't. Mm-hmm. Transgenderism is a kind of homosexuality. That's what they believe. Toxic masculinity is omnipresent and oppressive. That's what they believe. Why? They practice it in the radical transgender movement and the misogyny of, when you think about it, the things that they believe Republicans do is what they're actually doing.
1: Yeah.
0: But it's delusional.
1: Yeah.
0: I mean, their opinions of Republicans are based on something that Republicans don't even believe.
1: Right.
0: They don't hold those thoughts.
1: Nope. Nope. And this is something that, again, you know, the radicals are, it's very clear. People know this. And I really wish I could get into the minds of some of the rank and file.

0: aisle Democrats.
1: That's something I would love to do, to forget all Democrats who are willing to actually discuss it, but you can't find them.
0: Well, the thing is, it's never going to happen because they're not going to talk because, you know, the mob rules. The DSA will come out after you or whoever the mob of the moment has to be or is. And you cannot talk about how you believe if you want to in any way counter what your side is doing on the left, then forget it. And I just think it's not really a silent majority, you know, because they still vote for Democrats. And the DSA candidates are winning elections right now. A couple of them. That will continue until people decide enough is enough. But I don't see that coming. I don't have anything that tells me that's going to happen. I don't see anything in our future, for the foreseeable future, that's going to change anything.
1: No.
0: On any of these items, because the radicals on the left, they control the left. And if you're not on board, remember, silence is violence. So you can't really do anything about it.
1: And I think it's important. That's why we've always used the radical transgender movement as the benchmark, because that's been around the longest for about 10 years. Mm-hmm. That's even comes before to fund the police, to fund the military, get rid of the Senate. I mean, all that stuff. Mm-hmm. You know, it's that. And I really believe that part of that is if we can convince people of something that has no basis in science, that is impossible, if we, through peer pressure, can convince them that something which is so self-evident, and that's sex, and so scientifically clear, sex is not scientifically clear, then we can convince them of anything. If we can convince them that up is down.
0: Oh, yeah.
1: Yeah. And we're succeeding at it, well, then we can convince, we can have a cult of rage, of emotion, of insanity based in no type of critical thinking or no logic at all. None.
0: Because that's really the game. People think, all right, why in the world are they so radical? Because if you can change the reality in people's minds, or at least have them to the point of what the issue my concern that I just issued a moment ago, and not have them say anything, have them remain silent about it and still support your side. That's the same kind of control. If you can control that and have some of them buy fully into up is down, as you mentioned, then you've got full control of a society. And without the Constitution and without the government set up this way, the way it is, and with full control of the means of production and the capital, you have communism and you have it for ages, not generations.
1: And if you can convince people that the truth is not the truth, and also convince them not to be open-minded, and listen and understand the opposition's beliefs, because they don't understand the opposition's belief and have no care to.
0: Right.
1: It's simply, we believe this because we hate you, because we believe you're this label that we can't even define.
0: Right. Yeah, it's insane.
1: We are Red Eye Radio.
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2: Independents with carrier authority should be mindful that negotiation strength varies as the week progresses. Typically, the highest rates across major segments are pay for loads negotiated on Sundays, and the highest volume of loads for all segments is seen on Mondays, also the weekday that tends to be the best for flatbed negotiations, yielding the best rates. Owner-operators tend to have less negotiation strength on Tuesday, which shows the lowest weekday spread.

0: between brokers' offered rates and actual paid rates. Broker offers tend to rise by Wednesday, as the end of the week is in sight. This day also seems optimal for the 3 o'clock hustle, so called for its reliance on that afternoon time of day, when brokers are getting nervous, to improve negotiation strength. 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

0: We are Red Eye Radio. He's Eric Carlin. I'm Gary McNamara. Coming up following the bottom of the hour, a poll out there that you're just, I mean, it's true. I believe this poll is true,
1: yeah.
0: But it's mind-boggling, and I don't know another case of another politician that's been polled like this that exists like it.
1: Yeah.
0: And right. We'll have that coming up following the bottom of the hour. All right. What was the U.S. military plane there? John Ratcliffe, CIA director, was in Moscow. They tried to keep it secret. It's not secret. Nobody will comment on it. Even somebody from Russia said, well, we don't know anything about it.
2: Well, they said it's just the two sides getting together. That's the only thing that came out of Russia is, no, it was just a meeting between the two sides. Over what?
0: Over what?
2: You know, they've been bombarding Ukraine. So that's the first thing that comes to mind, because they're using pretty sophisticated drones now to do that.
0: Reuters reported the Kremlin said it had no information about the latest flight.
2: Yeah. There was one spokesperson, yeah. I just read the quote a minute ago. I'll try and pull the story back up. And they just basically said, it's between the two sides.
0: What?
2: Yeah, we know that.

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1: ABC News, I'm Dave Packard. Deliberations in the Lindsay Clancy trial suspended for the weekend. Her defense says she was suffering from postpartum psychosis. Prosecutors said she knew what she was doing when she killed her three children. A race against time in Nepal following the deadly flooding this week.
2: Overnight, chopper rescue efforts halted over fears another nearby lake that was formed by the initial landslide could also burst and cause another catastrophic flood. So far, that lake is holding.
1: ABC's Britt Clendid in Kathmandu. Officials say the death toll has risen to nearly 600, with now more than 2,000 missing. In Washington, D.C. Friday. Tens of thousands of people marched for a Defend the Vote event on the 63rd anniversary of Dr. Martin Luther King Jr.'s I Have a Dream march. Southcom says it boarded and sunk a vessel Friday in the Eastern Pacific operating as a floating refueling station in support of illicit at-sea drug trafficking operations. This is ABC News.
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1: All right, so this New York Times poll, all right?
3: Okay.
1: On John Fetterman in Pennsylvania.
3: Yeah.
1: Now, I did some research here. According to CBS, Fetterman votes with Democrats 91% of the time. When I looked up on AI, they had that CBS story from last year. And then they have other, they don't have it sourced, though, but others say 75 to 80% of the time. Mm-hmm. So let's cut it in the middle then, all right? Let's say roughly 83 to 87% of the time he votes with Democrats. All right?
3: Okay.
1: Here's the polling in Pennsylvania. Fetterman's net favorability with Democrats, 20%.
3: Oh.
1: His unfavorability, 69%.
3: Okay.
1: 11%.
3: I don't know.
1: 1% does not know who he is.
3: I'm sorry, right. Who's Fetterman?
2: I'm sorry. I refuse to believe it's only 1%.
1: That's a good point. Remember, we'll throw the number 80. We'll just throw out 85%.
3: Yeah.
1: Probably, though, it's closer to 90. I would go with CBS instead of the unverified sources saying 75 to 80. 90%. Okay. We'll go with 90%.
3: We'll go with 90.
1: Why? Because we have the source that we can identify, and it makes our propaganda stronger.
3: That's right. It makes our point for us if we just round up the numbers to wherever we want.
1: Yeah, exactly.
3: 100% of our listeners agree with us. We just took a poll. And then the inevitable answer, I was never polled. I was never. Yeah.
1: Well, no, we rounded it up. It was 51% and we rounded it up.
3: Right. Because if you're doing the math like in accounting, you know, or the IRS, like the IRS on, you know, if you have something, if it's 49 cents, well, you don't get that full. But if it's 51 cents, then you round it up.
1: Right.
3: Round it up. So we round it up. Right. It's for a good cause. You want to round up?
1: So 69% unfavorability rating for Fetterman with Democrats in Pennsylvania.
3: Yeah.
1: Only 20% favorable. Republicans, 79% favorable, 17% unfavorable, only 2%. Look at Democrats, 11% didn't know how to rate Fetterman. Only 2% didn't know or refused. On Republicans, and again, 1% of Republicans in Pennsylvania who were polled said, I don't know who he is. Independents.
3: You're either staunchly Republican or you're just not very aware of what's going on in your state.
1: So 54% of independents have a favorable view of Fetterman, 39% do not. Don't know, 4%, 3% of independents have never heard of them. So there you go.
3: All right.
1: So it's really pretty. When you look at it, that's really incredible. Votes, and I think safe to say, 85 to 90% of the time, Fetterman votes with the Democrats and only has a 20% favorability rating with Democrats. 79% favorability rating with Republicans and 54 to 39%. So that's significant. That's a 15-point lead in independents. That wins you elections
3: yeah.
1: in a purple state.

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1: ABC News, I'm Chuck Sievertson. Rescue efforts continue in areas buried by catastrophic flash floods along the border between Nepal and China. Over 600 people dead, over 2,000 missing. Officials say survivors are being found. One survivor from California says she and her husband were at a border checkpoint when a wall of mud and water was wiping out villages.
2: I just said, leave the bus right away or we're going to die.
1: They ran for their lives. Something new in deportation efforts, ABC News Chief Justice Correspondent Pierre Thomas.
3: ICE is now putting in a $2 million order for robot dogs to track and apprehend undocumented migrants. The robots can open doors and are equipped with cameras that can see 360 degrees.
1: At least 27 people have been killed following a Russian attack near a Ukrainian capital, Kyiv, says local officials. And new tech, drivers staying at or below the speed limit while approaching a red light get an earlier green. This is ABC News.
4: We have the talk show hosts with the juniper berries to tell it to you straight. 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
7: 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Coming up here in just a little bit, this just a great story. It's a story that's not getting a lot of publicity, but it's something that I saw yesterday, and I went, it's perfect. Coming up in just 1 minute.
8: 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And by the way, yes, this is something, it's drug-free, four key ingredients that work on your body's natural inflammatory response. 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You take it every day, and I do, and I think you should. It. Let's get you started. We've got

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We are Red Eye Radio. He is Eric Cronin. I'm Gary McNamara. Yeah, looking at the actual chart from the Federal Reserve, the 2026 manufacturing surge arrived as the effective tariff rates fell. And they go, the initial rate was 12.1%. And then he started putting in all the, remember, the exception here, the exception here. Mm-hmm. And then you can see when he's putting in the exceptions, as it starts lowering, the manufacturing starts going up, the industrial production. Then when the Supreme Court finds it unconstitutional, it skyrockets as the effective tariff rate goes down to 7%. Industrial production, it's completely the opposite, goes right up.

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1: 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We'll take the P out of the S&P. I could do this all day, folks. 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
2: ABC News, I'm Chuck Sievertson. Rescue crews finding survivors in areas buried by floods along the border between Nepal and China. Chinese and Nepali officials report over 600 dead, thousands missing. ABC's Britt Clennett in Kathmandu.
3: The disaster was caused when a glacier that was holding back a lake collapsed, unleashing a 40-mile-an-hour wall of rock and ice and water more than 150 feet high. Overnight, chopper rescue efforts halted over fears another nearby lake that was formed by the initial landslide could also burst and cause another catastrophic flood. So far, that lake is holding.
2: At least 37 people have been killed in a Russian attack near the Ukrainian capital, Kyiv, say local officials. Jury deliberations in the Lindsay Clancy trial in Plymouth, Mass. Suspended for the weekend, accused of killing her three children. Scientists investigating if a herpes virus is behind mass deaths of sardines off South Africa. This is ABC News.
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5: From ABC News, I'm Chuck Severson. Rescue crews are finding survivors in areas buried by floods along the border between Nepal and China. Some are Americans. Chinese and Nepali officials report over 600 dead, thousands missing. ABC's Britt Clennett in Kathmandu.

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1: ABC News, I'm Chuck Sievertson. Crews search for flood survivors at the border between Nepal and China. Chinese and Nepali officials report over 600 dead, thousands missing. ABC's Britt Clennett in Kathmandu.
2: The number of missing people skyrocketing. Among those, at least 90 Americans, like Siddharth Venkatachalam's family.
3: They were, like, excited for this trip.
2: He says he spoke with his mother just hours before the flood, but she, her husband and sister are still missing.
1: Total deaths in a Russian attack near the Ukrainian capital Kyiv are at least 37, say local officials. 6 months after President Trump said the Iran war would wrap up in a few weeks, the national average for a gallon of gasoline is about 86 cents higher than a year ago. ABC's Andrew Dimbert.
4: Crude oil is trading for $83 a barrel, 17% higher since the start of the war, and groceries are up 2.7%. That's more expensive than this time last year.
1: Iran's leadership now consists of longtime military generals and clerics. This is ABC News.
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9: 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Coming up here in just a little bit, this just a great story. It's a story that's not getting a lot of publicity, but it's something that I saw yesterday, and I went, it's perfect, coming up in just 1 minute.
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0: lived. A lot of these races, as I said, you get a feel for it when you live in the state.
1: Yeah, sure.
0: You know, as to what's going on. Did she win? Because that was a horrible answer. Norman is a conservative. You know that. But are they looking just for the win? We need the name recognition. We'll get us the win, and we need the win. Mm-hmm. Remember, this is a primary where you have loyal Republican voters.
1: Right.
0: It is not the widespread voters out there. Is that what they were thinking? Because they know the weakness of that answer. That was horrible, and they let that pass.
1: Yeah, they did. Sometimes emotion wins in election cycles. Maybe that's what went on.
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10: From ABC News, I'm Chuck Sievertson. Crews searching for flood survivors at the border between Nepal and China. Chinese and Nepali officials report over 600 dead, thousands missing, among them many Americans. Officials say survivors are being found. One survivor from the U.S.
11: It just came like a roar. It sucked a bunch of buses, SUVs, people, the base camp, everything.
12: Anjana Raja and her husband are from Northern California. They were on one of the buses at the border checkpoint when the rushing water, ice, mud, and debris wiped out entire villages. Raja says there was no time to think. She grabbed her husband and ran.
10: ABC's Michelle Franzen. Total deaths in a Russian attack near the Ukrainian capital Kyiv are at least 30.

We are Red Eye Radio. He is Eric Harley, and I'm Gary McNamara. So, Darlene Graham winning in South Carolina. Interesting. You know, everyone knows, every Republican knows that the answer that she gave on Taiwan was horrible. Yeah, is it the fact, and I don't know, I mean, I don't live in South Carolina. If

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2: ABC News, I'm Chuck Sievertson. Crews search for flood survivors at the border between Nepal and China. Chinese and Nepali officials report over 600 dead, thousands missing. In Kathmandu, Nepal, ABC's Britt Clement.
3: A really agonizing wait for the families still standing by for word on the whereabouts of their loved ones. The foreign minister here this morning warning Nepal is on high alert for even more flooding.
2: Total deaths in a Russian attack near Ukraine's capital are at least 37, say local officials. 6 months into the Iran war, gasoline, food, and other prices are higher. Federal Reserve Chair's concerns, says ABC's Andrew Dimbert.
4: Chairman Warsh did express some optimism about the economy, citing solid consumer spending and a steady job market. But bottom line, even if the economy is holding up, if inflation and energy prices stay elevated, the Fed is signaling it may not be done fighting those rising prices, which could mean higher interest rates.
2: Masses of sardines have washed up dead in South Africa. This is ABC News.
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13: All right, back at it we go. At Home with Gary Sullivan, taking your calls regarding your home projects. 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And Jacqueline, you lead us off. Welcome.
14: Yes, hi. Good morning. Thank you for taking my call.
13: Quite welcome.
14: I drive a school bus, and I know this isn't home-related, but it is my home for 6 hours a day.
13: Right.
14: And it's moldy. And last year I drove a very moldy bus, and I got very sick.
13: Mm-hmm.
14: And yeah, and my doctor, I took pictures of it. I talked to my mechanics. They say don't touch it. And that last year I sprayed it. I thought I was doing a good job cleaning it. And I think that irritated it really badly. And then it just
13: depends what they cleaned it with. You might be right on that.
14: Oh, well, I just used I don't know what they give us. It's a bottle of spray stuff that I just sprayed on and was trying to clean it. I don't know what it is.
13: Yeah, there's different things. Go ahead. But I just want to use this as a caution for people. A lot of times, one thing that everybody reaches for when you have mold, or I'd say most people reach for, is bleach. And bleach won't make it go away. But mold can detect that it's trying to be killed by the bleach. And it tries to mass reproduce, and it shoots all these spores, usually right in the face of the person that's using the bleach on a cloth. So it is dangerous to use stuff like that.
14: Mm-hmm. This one doesn't smell. It has no scent. I don't know what the cleaner is. I can look at the bottle when I go in on Monday and see what the ingredients are. But so I'm driving a different bus this year, and it does have the mold above, right above my head at the... or when the ceiling connects with the windows.
13: Okay.

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If it's rotted and soft and the paint's peeling, that's not hard and bondable. So there is a product called liquid wood, which can be put onto that wood and create a good base, then come back with a wood epoxy. And then that's a sandable, paintable, stainable, the whole works. All right, we'll take your calls next as we continue through the weekend. It's 800-823-8255. And you're at home with Gary Sullivan.

0: His medical correspondent, Dr. Darian Sutton.
1: With combustible marijuana, there's the risk of inhaled irritants. It's the marijuana that you smoke. And then with edibles, there's a risk of potency. For example, certain edibles can be highly potent. That can lead to severe and intense effects. That can lead to hallucinations, nausea, vomiting. Also, edibles can be delayed effect and longer lasting and unpredictable overall. And so they have their separate risks. But in terms of understanding which is more risky, the jury is still out on that.
0: Chuck Sievertson, ABC News.
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4: ABC News, I'm Chuck Sievertson. About 600 deaths and nearly 3,000 people missing as crews rescue survivors of huge floods at the border between Nepal and China. At least 90 Americans unaccounted for. One survivor from California says she and her husband were at a border checkpoint in a bus when a wall of mud wiping out villages was headed right for them.
5: I just said, leave the bus right away or we're going to die.
4: They ran for their lives. Total deaths are at least 37 in a Russian attack near Ukraine's capital, Kyiv, say local officials. Concerned about higher prices for gasoline, food, and more, the Federal Reserve chairman indicating no downward trend in inflation could mean higher interest rates. ABC's Stephen Portnoy in Washington.
6: Overnight, President Trump announced a new deal with Venezuela that would have the U.S. taking majority control of much of that country's oil reserves. He says it will substantially lower gas prices.
4: The U.S. threatening sanctions on Iran's trading partners. This is ABC News.
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0: right. And good luck with getting that dried up. It's very important that you do that from the health of the home itself, too. We'll continue. We got Mark, Joseph, and Doug, and you're at home with Gary Sullivan.
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4: From ABC News, I'm Chuck Severson. At least 90 Americans are unaccounted for in the huge floods at the border between Nepal and China. Officials in those countries report about 600 deaths and nearly 3,000 people missing as crews rescue survivors. ABC's Britt Clinett in Kathmandu.
5: Everyone's taking.
6: We're hearing incredible stories of survival.
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6: American Anjana Raja from Northern California.
5: Came like a roar.
6: Remembering the moment she and her husband were inside one of those buses waiting at the border checkpoint.
5: It sucked a bunch of buses, SUVs, people, the base camp, everything. Took it in, turned it all upside down and dumped it into the ground.
6: When the glacier collapsed.
4: The disaster was caused by the collapse of a glacier holding back a lake. Total deaths are at least 37 in a Russian attack near Ukraine's capital, Kyiv, say local officials. 6 months after President Trump said the Iran war would wrap up in a few weeks, the national average for a gallon of gasoline is about 86 cents higher than a year ago. ABC's Andrew Dimbert.
7: Crude oil is trading for $83 a barrel, 17% higher since the start of the war, and groceries are up 2.7%. That's more expensive than this time last year.
4: Jury deliberations set to resume Monday in the Lindsay Clancy trial in Plymouth, Massachusetts. She's accused in the deaths of her children. ABC's Olivia Rubin.
8: Clancy admits she strangled her three children, and prosecutors say she planned it methodically because she was unhappy with her life.
9: It was what she had to do to end her misery.
8: But the defense says otherwise, arguing Clancy was suffering from postpartum psychosis, a rare, serious medical emergency after childbirth that can cause delusions, hallucinations, and homicidal or suicidal ideations. And they say it was only made worse when she was over-medicated and misdiagnosed.
4: You're listening to ABC News.
10: I'm not one to say I told you.

0: So, but I switched to Pure Talk over a year ago, and ever since, I've been telling people there's no better wireless company out there. 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And yes, I told you so.
1: The leader of the Seneca Nation in New York criticizing President Trump's decision to rename Lake Ontario Lake America, J. Conrad Seneca.
2: Because he's having a disagreement with Canada over his tariffs and things like that. You know, these shoot from the hip reactions, you know, they're not something you expect from the President of the United States.
1: Seneca leader says the change violates a more than 225-year-old treaty, shows blatant disrespect for the indigenous people who named the lake. Vaping may not be the cigarette alternative you think it is, says ABC News medical correspondent Dr. Darian Sutton.
3: Important to understand, nicotine in and of itself is not good for our health, and it can be severely harmful, and it's highly addictive. And some of these vapes have enough nicotine to accommodate up to 20 cigarettes. And I think that type of understanding is not known because it's so easy to use. Also, when you're using nicotine, there's a risk of inhaling irritants like fine metals, fine particles, and chemicals that are in the aerosol. So it's so important to understand that although it might not be as risky as a combustible traditional cigarette, there are still true risks that can affect your health.
1: Accused of using inside knowledge to make bets on the prediction market Cauchy on what President Trump would say, a former White House teleprompter operator has been ordered to turn over more than $100,000 in profits and pay a $65,000 fine as part of a settlement with federal officials. Chuck Sievertson, ABC News.
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0: Well, the weekend is here. Welcome aboard. You're at home with Gary Sullivan as we take your calls regarding your home projects. Our phone number, as always, 800-823-8255. Go ahead and grab a line. And Mark, you lead us off this hour. Welcome.
1: Good morning, Gary. 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
2: Hey, this is Gary Sullivan from At Home with Gary Sullivan. 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

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In the Law Enforcement Talk Radio Show, we are joined by special guests talking about their experiences, the realities of investigating crimes, plus those who have experienced horrendous trauma. 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Joining us from California, we have Judy Armstrong on the Law Enforcement Talk Radio Show. Judy was referred to me by her husband, Tyrone, who was on the show not that long ago. And she's got a rather fascinating story. Judy was a nurse, and at 36, she was diagnosed with lupus, and all the medical terminology goes along with it, and the limit.

0: limitations, physical limitations came at. She was unable to work for many, many years, and she returned to work as a CEO of an ambulatory surgery center, which she was not expecting. She now does real estate. She's a motivational speaker. Her website is Judy B, Judy, common spelling, B, -armstrong.com, and her ebook titles Faith Through Storms. Judy, thanks for being guest on Law Enforcement Talk Radio. She's talking all about this. It's very much appreciated.
1: It's great to be here. Thank you.
0: It's good to have you here. And you know what? I like to say this, and I know a lot of my guests, and you probably balk at this, but it's good to talk to success stories, people that go through really difficult times and find a way to come out smelling like a rose.
1: Yeah, I totally understand. And for me, my faith, my strong faith is what helped me to do that, because I think, you know, being diagnosed with something at that age, it feels like your whole life that looked great, your future is now changed. And so you kind of have a choice. You do have to go through the grief process, but you have to make a choice. Are you going to let this diagnosis define you, or are you going to believe that someday it'll get better and an opportunity will come?
0: And
1: I just kept...
0: You know what they say about the cops and nurses, right?
1: What's that?
0: Well, my first wife was a nurse.
1: Oh,
0: we get along very well. But here's thing that I don't get. First of all, let's talk about your nursing career. That's not the type of career that people go into willy-nilly. It takes a lot of time, a lot of preparation, and a lot of schooling to do that. How old were you when you started this journey?
1: I was 22.
0: Okay. And so you became a nurse later in life. A lot of people do it earlier. Was it something?
1: No, I became a nurse at 22.
0: Okay.
1: I finished school at 22,
0: yeah. Gotcha. How many years of school did you do?
1: I just did an associate program because there were five kids in our family, and my mom and dad, my dad was a farmer, and I just, in my own mind, felt like I wanted to make it easy on my parents. I didn't want to go through another 2 years of school. I got my associate degree, and I could start working right away, so that's what I did.
0: Was it something you really wanted to do?
1: It was, and the reason was, in 1973, my father had an accident on some farm equipment, and luckily he was thrown like 30 feet in the air and at night, and he came down. He was wearing one of those old fashioned bee helmets that are pretty hard, and that saved his life. But he ended up in the hospital for 2 months in an ICU, and he was told by doctors that he'd never walk again, and he actually outlived three of those doctors, and he did walk again. And he always told us that it was because the nurses took such good care of him. And I guess that made an impression upon me at that time when I was in eighth grade, and I decided I wanted to be a nurse.
0: That's an excellent calling, by the way, because I never, ever gave tickets to nurses. And doctors was a little different story, but the people that saved our lives usually were nurses.
1: And I loved every minute of it, you know, and I worked really hard, and I always wanted to be the best I could be, not better than someone else, but just be the best that I could be at whatever I did. And that always seemed to put me into a leadership position. So I was diagnosed, I was a director of nurses at that same surgery center.
0: So you never strike me as being someone that is mousy or willing to take a back seat to anybody.
1: No, I'm all about honesty, integrity, doing the right thing, even if nobody's looking, and just trying to be my best at whatever I choose to do.
0: And the other thing is, you don't strike me as being a braggart. You don't strike me as being loud about that either.
1: No, my husband says that I don't look at myself enough that way, but I'm not doing it for that reason. You know, I'm doing it from my heart. It's the person that I am. And it's not about the bragging or anything like that. You know, I received Nurse of the Year from Visalia when I was working at a hospital there. I had only been there a year, but let me tell you what happened there. You know, I started working there in the operating room, and it was different than where I had been working before. And I thought, you know, God kind of impressed upon me that there needs to be a change in the culture here, and you're going to have to do it.
0: Good luck with that.
1: Yeah, well, but it happened. And see, I came in every morning, and every morning I had a smile and I said good morning to everybody, and I treated everybody equally. And that wasn't happening at that facility at the time. But the more I did that, the more it helped everybody else make those same changes. And before you knew it, everybody was coming in with a smile on their face and saying good morning to everybody. And within a year, I was nominated for Nurse of the Year.

0: And I know it had to be, part of it was that, because I brought positivity and equality there. I treated the surgical technicians as they were just an important part of the team as I was. It wasn't, I'm the nurse and you're below. I never believed in that. Well, and that made a big difference there.
1: I'm sure you've seen a lot of that. And I'm generalizing here, but I'm in Florida, you're in California. And my wife worked in the medical field for a long time at a hospital. And there's a hierarchy. And sometimes the doctors and surgeons can view the nurses in less than often ways. And sometimes it goes downhill. Well, the old saying I was always taught with is contagion. You have a choice that being in a bad mood and being a cranky guy is just as contagious as being positive and smiling.
0: That's right. And you know, one of the most difficult surgeons that I worked with in Fresno, nobody wanted to work with him. And I always asked to work with him because I knew I was good at what I was doing. And at that time I was working as a surgical nurse with the doctor instead of a technician. They had just RNs being the surgical person to work with the doctor with the instruments and everything. And so I chose to go to his room and work with him when I came on shift. Never had a problem with him.
1: And what was your life like away from the hospital at the time?
0: At the time when I was diagnosed, you know, here I grew up in agribusiness. So I grew up a strong kid. I was kind of more of a tomboyish girl. I drove a forklift, a truck. I could lift heavy boxes. And now at 36 being diagnosed, I couldn't open the jar of an apple juice to get my kid's juice.
1: Yeah, that's
0: how weak I was.
1: And here's what I look at. Look, it's different. I don't have a point of reference when it comes to lupus. I don't understand it. I don't profess to understand it. I do understand pain. And I understand going through multiple surgeries. I'm right-handed. I have multiple steel plates upon my right hand and limited use of it, all that stuff. I had to learn how to do things. But even to this day, things like tying my shoes are not an option. I can't do that. And that was crushing at the time.
0: It is, because all of a sudden you've lost the person you were. You've lost the physical ability. Now I could still drive. I could drive my kids to school. I was off for almost 11 years of work. I was on disability. But what I could do was I could drive them to school. I could get them breakfast and I could get back home. And sometimes that was enough to just wear me out for the day. I couldn't push a vacuum. I could do minimal at home. But I could at least be home with my family for those years. So I chose to look at it as a blessing.
1: It's not a bad thing. What can I make the best out of it? So we're talking about Judy Armstrong. She was a nurse that diagnosed with lupus at 36, had some really life-changing situations as a result of that, which returned that conversation for a few moments. She was able to return to work many years later, CEO of an ambulatory surgery center. She's gone into real estate and motivational speaking. 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And her ebook title is Faith Through Storms. 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

0: our conversation with Judy Armstrong on the Law Enforcement Talk Radio Show. Judy was a nurse. She's in California. She's a nurse that was diagnosed with lupus at 36, had some life-changing health limitations we'll talk about in a few moments. She was able to turn her work a few years later as CEO of an ambulatory surgery center and eventually left that and went into real estate and motivational speaking. Her website is judyb-armstrong.com. It's the common spelling of judyb-armstrong.com. And her ebook titles Faith Through Storms. Here's what we that I think a lot of people need to understand, and I need to remind myself of this all the time, that I don't have a lot of control, even over things like physical health and mental health and what other people do. I have control over how I respond to it, what I'll do. And quite honestly, Judy, I need a lot of help with that because I'm not the guy I want to be yet. And when I say I need a lot of help with that, a lot of that is spiritual based. A lot of it's faith based. Would you say that was the same for you?
1: Definitely. Yeah, I believe in God. I've always prayed and believed that something good would come from it, that something would work out for me, that I would get better someday and hopefully be able to go back to work. At the time, it didn't look like that. No, I had extreme fatigue, weakness, painful joints, mouth and nasal ulcers, unexplained weight gain. I mean, every time I washed my hair, I got handfuls of hair that I never had before. But those were all part of it. And it actually took a whole year to diagnose. And I didn't really want to help with a diagnosis as a nurse because I wanted to step back and just be the patient. But I had to realize that I needed to take part and be active in my own health care, which is what we want patients to do.
0: Yeah.
1: And I realized that once I looked things up, I realized I actually had more symptoms than I thought. And so I did bring that to the rheumatologist's attention. So it made it a little easier to diagnose, but you just don't know. You never know when you're going to have a flare-up with this, and systemic lupus affects your organs, you know, your brain, your heart, your kidneys, everything. So, and it attacks your joints because your body builds up antibodies thinking that you have an infection somewhere that it has to go fight, and there's no infection.

0: So what ends up happening is you get painful joints because it affects your joints. And sometimes you get a flare-up of an organ, and you end up on a steroid like prednisone, which I now have been on consistently for the last 10 years.
1: Right.
0: And it's not fun, but it gives me quality of life.
1: That's the main thing. And here's one thing. When you talk about, you mentioned organs multiple times, and I tell people this all the time, and this is a trap I fell into. That it took some time to get out of. I don't view my brain as an organ. My mental health, it's actually connected a lot to your physical health. And your mental health has a lot to do with your mood swings and how you get along with people. And if you don't get along with people, especially in relationships and people that matter, then you feel even worse. And it becomes right. A spiral. Did you notice that the physical changes had a big impact on your mental well-being?
0: They did, especially at first. I mean, I did go through the whole grief process, like I said, and I had to just choose to believe that someday I would get better, that someday I would be healed miraculously. You know, I just kept wanting to believe in that to move forward, because otherwise you could get depressed and be overwhelmed. And I even went to a support group, and at the support group, the only good thing I got from it was that some of the people had to apply for disability and were able to get it. It wasn't something that they allowed at the time for lupus, but if it has a strong effect on you, you were able to get it. It just took time, because otherwise I didn't get support from the support group. Everybody was just talking about how tired they were, how much in pain they were, what medication. And I said, you know what? I want to stay positive. I made a choice to stay positive because I wanted to move forward. I didn't want to be down in the dumps. And so what I chose to do was keep my nursing license active. I chose to work on personal development and growth. So I listened to people like Zig Ziglar and Brian Tracy and Jim Rohn. And I decided that when I was able, I would help at the school. When I was able to, you know, I would go out for coffee with someone, because I never could commit, because I never knew how I was going to feel when I woke up. But I decided that it took a long time for me to process that and get over that, because I was somebody who could do all those things without issue. And now I just said, you know, I'm not going to set a date with you, but if I wake up one day and I'm feeling good and you're available, let's go for coffee. So that's what we did.
1: And this is just your professional life. Meanwhile, while this is going on, you have an at-home life, and you had kids involved in the conversation.
0: Right. I had two children under the age of 7, which requires a lot of
1: that'll make
0: activity.
1: You tired right there.
0: It will, and it was. But there's one other choice I made. I didn't want to be known as the sick mom. I didn't want my kids growing up knowing I'm a sick mom.
1: Right, I hear
0: and,
1: you.
0: And maybe other people would take that differently, but I just didn't want to, so I didn't act sick. I acted as normal as I could be.
1: I think back in my memory banks, which are not as acute as they need to be, because I'm significantly older than I ever thought I'd be at this age of my life. I never thought I'd be this age. I remember when the medical community looked at lupus as if they were a bunch of fakers. They weren't even, it's like they acted like it didn't exist.
0: Right. Because the symptoms are so vague. I remember, and let me take you back. I got married in 1987. In 1988, we went on a trip to Tahiti. And at that time, Tahiti was very primitive. And it was a Club Med trip. And so the cabin or hut that we stayed in had a slider glass door, but there were no windows. It was wood shutters. I was bitten by tons of mosquitoes. I contracted some type of virus. When I came home, I wasn't even able to work in the operating room for 2 months because the doctor, the internist that I saw, was afraid I would catch something else. And he was actually giving me medication just to kind of help me to not catch it. He didn't want me to be around anybody with a flu or a cold or anything like that, because I didn't have enough in my immune system was challenged so harshly that he didn't think my body would be able to fight off anything. And so I really do believe that that is what triggered. Yes, there are genes they can activate, but I think that's what triggered this. And it hits women in their childbearing years. And so in 89, I had my daughter. In 94, I had my son. And a year after I had my son, that's when the symptoms really came on. I was trying to get up out of bed.

0: one day to walk, and I couldn't control my right leg. I remember seeing pictures of people that had polio way back in the day, and it looked like I was walking like that. So I was worried. I didn't know what was going to happen. I had to leave my director of nursing job. First, I had gone part-time, and then I had just to have to leave. And I said I was leaving to raise my children, but I was really leaving to find out what was happening to my body.
1: Very quickly, we have a break coming up. How frustrating was it for you at the time? Well, set aside for this point of the conversation about the personal challenges, but how frustrating was it you trying to get a medical diagnosis and for people to take you seriously?
0: It was very difficult because I felt like if I would just had a doctor or went to a good doctor, they'd be able to tell me within a matter of months what was going on. What I didn't know was it takes a long time to diagnose lupus, especially back then. Now they're saying 6 months or less, but back then it was a whole year because they had to do tests. And when finally my antibodies were abnormal, but I might have one test that was abnormal, but something else that they looked at might not be at the time. So once it finally affected some of my organs and flared, they also have to rule out other diagnoses that it mimics, like MS.
1: We're going to take a short break on the note. We're talking about Judy Armstrong. She was a nurse diagnosed with lupus at 36, life-changing. It was life-changing for her. She was unable to work for many, many years. She returned to work as the CEO of an ambulatory surgery center, which we'll talk about in a few moments. And she eventually left and went into real estate and motivational speaking. Her website is judyb-armstrong.com. 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And her ebook is titled Faith Through Storms. 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
7: ABC News, I'm Mike Dubusky. Urgent rescue efforts continue after a glacier collapse in Nepal prompted devastating flooding this week. ABC News foreign correspondent Britt Klenet is in Kathmandu.
8: The death toll now rising to more than 600 as teams work night and day to find any survivors. Soldiers carrying 350 people trapped inside the mud-filled hydroelectric dam tunnel to safety. And teams using bulldozers to scoop through the rubble in the hope of finding survivors, but mud and rain hampering efforts.
7: A Russian drone attack on a warehouse outside Kyiv has left at least 37 people dead. Ukrainian President Volodymyr Zelensky said in a statement overnight, Ukraine cannot be left alone in finding solutions to defend against such strikes. And President Trump has announced a new deal with Venezuela aimed at lowering oil prices. According to the president, the U.S. will take control of billions of barrels of oil reserves, which he says will substantially lower gas prices. This is ABC News.

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0: return our conversation with Judy Armstrong in California. She was a nurse diagnosed with lupus at 36. She was unable to return to nursing due to the physical limitations from the lupus condition. She was out of work for a long time. She returned to work as CEO of Ambulatory Surgery Center, which we'll talk about in a few moments. She eventually left that, went into real estate, and she's a motivational speaker. 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And her ebook is titled Faith Through Storms. I look back, Judy, and I look at my own story, and it's different from yours, but there's a lot of similarities. And I was I was 33 when I got hurt and retired. And I always tell people, I knew my job. It didn't matter how the trauma, all that stuff, I knew what to do. My problems didn't really start until things got quiet because there was nothing to fill the void. And I really didn't know what to do myself. So I'm sitting there thinking, you're a few years older. I had two young daughters at the time. I was 33, you're 36, and all of a sudden you can't work. And how? And there's so many things you can't physically do that you used to do with that and never give a second thought to. How profound of an impact was that on you?
1: It was tough. You know, it was tough on the psyche. You know, I think my faith is what really got me through everything. But going through the grief process meant that I had to just concentrate on what I could do and stay positive because I have children to raise. I want their life to be happy, not sad all the time. I don't want them to see me like that, you know, right. So I always tried to stay positive. But it did take a toll, and it did take a lot of me telling myself, self-talk every day, things are going to get better. I know they're going to get better. I'm praying they're going to get better. One day in particular, I took my son, he was probably around 10 years old. I took him to the barber shop to get a haircut. And I was sitting there. They had a little sofa to sit on. I was waiting. And there was a relief barber that day. It wasn't the owner of the shop. And he was cutting my son's hair. And he looked over at me and he said, are you in pain? And I said, well, yes, I am. I have lupus, you know, and I'm sore all the time, you know. And I just try to disguise it and try to look normal, but you know, I felt what I expected to feel like at 80. That's what I felt like right. At that age. That's really hard. And so once the haircut was done, he came over and he prayed. He put his hands on my head and we prayed, and he prayed for my health to be restored, for lupus to be gone. And you know, I didn't think much of it. I was happy that he prayed with me and went about my day. And within a year, and of course I was believing and I was praying also, within a year I was off all medications, lupus was in remission, and out of the blue, I get a call from one of the doctors I worked with years ago.
0: How much time had elapsed between you leaving nursing and this phone call?
1: There was about 10 and a half years.
0: That's no short period of time. That's a long time.
1: No. Yes. And like I said, all those things that I had chosen to do,

0: keep my license, to keep my OR magazine coming, to stay up to date on everything, to do all the personal development. I didn't know it at the time, but all those things I was doing was preparing me for this role. So he said, are you ready? I said, yes, I'm off all medications. I feel good. And so I got a call for an interview. I thought it was for the director of nurses, the same position I had when I left that surgery center. But when I was done with the third interview, the regional director said, now, Judy, you're aware this is for the CEO position. I said, oh, no, I wasn't. I thought it was, you know, my old position. She goes, no, this is for the CEO. I said, okay. I said, well, if other candidates are more qualified, I will not be offended. And I left. And I thought, why did I say that? You know? But she offered me the job out of four people. Somebody had an MBA. Somebody had a bachelor's degree. I didn't. But I did have good experience, and I always ended up being a leader in whatever I was doing. And she said, you were the only person that didn't have a deer in the headlights look when I asked questions, and you answered the questions.
1: And part of that, I can't help but think, and I'll phrase this as a question, was part of that due to you'd already been through you know what, and it's like, what can you do to me?
0: Right. I think so. I think so. And all those people that I studied, the Jim Rohn and Brian Tracy and all those, you know, Brian Tracy taught about goals. Jim Rohn taught about the fact that the same wind blows on us all, like if you're in a sailboat, but the set of your sail is what determines where you end up. And so I just always believed that good things were happening. I could go back to work someday. Lupus will be in remission. I'm not going to call it my lupus. It's going to be lupus. It's going to be on the back burner. It's not me. It will not define who I am. And that's how I've gotten through life. And I've had so many miracles. And even that was a miracle because nobody gets a call out of the blue like that.
1: Nobody.
0: And ends up getting the position.
1: Nobody.
0: God has worked so many miracles in my life that's why I'm speaking now, because he already told me that I was supposed to write a book, I was supposed to speak, and I was supposed to help people believe more and have a relationship with him, because he has got me through everything.
1: And when you got the call for the interview and you got the job as CEO, were you like, why me?
0: Well, I couldn't believe it. When she told me there were other candidates, I was like, oh my gosh, there's somebody with an MBA and this and that. I was a business minor, and I knew about payroll because, like I said, I grew up on a farm, but my sister and I did payroll for 300 workers before I was in high school. So I knew a bit about that. And one thing I will tell you, I learned a lot from my father growing up. My father was a farmer and a businessman, but the way he dealt with people, I realized I had many of those qualities, and I got those from him. He was good with people. He was honest. He had integrity. And I've lived that my whole life. And so even I took on that position. But what they didn't tell me were that three other surgery centers had just been built. And we were losing lots of cases because doctors were going elsewhere. And what I found out was the most recent piece of equipment that was at the surgery center was the last piece of equipment that I purchased as the director of nurses before I left.
1: Well, that's a clue.
0: 10 and a half years.
1: We had to work on that.
0: So I had to rebuild the business, and I did that. In those almost 11 years, I did that. But
1: How old were your children when this is going on?
0: They were teenagers.
1: It's a challenging time.
0: My daughter even said, you're not a nurse. You've never been a nurse.
1: I know.
0: I said, I was before, but you guys were little, so you don't remember, you know?
1: Here's what I get at. So you mentioned several times your story. Number one, people don't always look at nurses and the contributions they make and the individuals they are. I think they tend to put them in a category. It's like they do police, a category of a specific type of person. The other one you talked about quite a bit is you grew up, your dad was a farmer, you grew up in a farm, and they get a short end of the stick all the time. But that is a small business, and it's 24/7, 365. There's no time off.
0: That's correct.
1: And I feel like
0: growing up doing that kind of work, because we worked in the field with the farm workers. So I know that's the hardest work I will ever do. I look at anything else as being easy compared to that.
1: Yeah, well, I grew up in Southern Maryland, and I moved there when I was a teenager. But a lot of people I went to school with, a lot of people I knew, a lot of relatives, they all had summer jobs where they hung tobacco. And they cut tobacco and back-breaking stuff. And it worked on farms. And they didn't have all the equipment that we have today. And by the way, I feel like I'm a bit of an expert on farming now because I watch Clarkson's Farm. All of a sudden, I think I know something. I know nothing about it. I know how to open a can of vegetables. That's all I know how to do.
0: Well,

0: Yeah, we were up in the morning at 3 a.m. with lighting smudge pots so the tomatoes wouldn't freeze. I've done all that.
1: That's the amazing part. And I don't think, again, I don't want to get on a soapbox here, but if you like eating, thank a farmer. And by the way, they don't get the accolades they should. They don't get the appreciation they should, and they don't get the financial windfall that they should for all the work they put in. We're talking with Judy Armstrong. True. She was a nurse, which we'll return to in a little bit. She was diagnosed with lupus at age 36. She was a mother of two and still is, and it had profound medical limitations, profound effect on her. She returned to work as a CEO of a ambulatory surgery center about 10 years later, which you talked about. When we return on Law Enforcement Talk Radio Show, we're going to talk about that, and we'll talk about her leaving that to go into real estate and becoming a motivational speaker. Her website is judyb-armstrong.com. 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

0: our conversation with Judy Armstrong on the Law Enforcement Talk Radio Show. Judy is coming to us from California. She was diagnosed with lupus at age 36. She was a nurse. She was unable to return to nursing due to extreme physical limitations due to the illness. She was able to return to work about 10 years later as CEO of an ambulatory surgery center, which we'll pick up that conversation for a moment. She left that, went into real estate. She's a motivational speaker. Her website is judyb-armstrong.com. That's judyb-armstrong.com. And she's author of the book titled Faith Through Storms. Judy, first of all, it's amazing that you were able to return to work as a CEO of the Ambulatory Surgery Center. I know that's not, I'll use this term many times, a walk in the park. That was something you probably did not see and didn't see yourself in that role, did you?
1: I didn't, actually, no. But I was willing to do it because I felt like it came to me as a blessing. Uh-huh. Just like I looked at lupus at first, you know, the blessing there was to be home with my family for those years. This blessing was what I already prayed for, to be able to go back to work someday. So I felt it was, you know, God bringing that. So I was going to do it no matter how hard it was.
0: And I want to make one point very crystal clear. It is a blessing to be able to stay at home and be with your kids and do all that stuff. But with that comes, I'm sure, you mentioned being on disability. I'm sure there's financial repercussions that I went through.
1: Yes. Yeah, it was tough that way. Disability did help, but it was only so much. But it did at least help. But it was kind of difficult. And I did that job for about the same amount of time I was off, almost 11 years. And then I decided to go into real estate. And, of course, that's kind of a reinvention of yourself also.
0: I would say so, that without another statement, that's a big reinvention.
1: And I felt like I could still help people. So I would still be serving, so it looked like it would fit for me. And so I went through a local class, and then I passed my exam the first time. But at first you think you're passing the exam, that's going to be the hardest part of real estate. Well, it's really not. You have to sign up somewhere, and you've got to learn more because you haven't done this. So you have a lot more to learn. You've got to learn about contracts. You've got to learn more about, you've learned about the laws and things, but now you have to go a little deeper so that you can, at least for me, in my opinion, what works for me is I have to know what I'm speaking about. So I need to study. So I do more studying. I'm not the kind of person that tries to fake it till you make it. That doesn't work for me, and that's not the way I work. So I had to just jump in and study as much as I could, especially in the first 3 months. And I actually did pretty well. I met all the goals I had for myself. I wanted to make a sale. I wanted to help a buyer. I wanted to help a seller. I wanted to earn an award. I went to C21. I worked at three different, within 7.5 years, I worked at three different brokerages, but I earned top producer, and I got probably an award every month for about 6 months in a row at one brokerage. And then my goal was to help someone buy a $1 million home or more and help someone sell, and I did that too. So I felt like I reached every goal that I could.

0: And this is coming from someone who started off life as a farmer.
1: Yeah. But, you know, my mom and dad always taught us that we could do whatever we needed to do. And my faith, like I said, I always believed it says, you know, you can do all things through Christ who strengthens you. Yeah. So for me, that meant no matter what I go into, if I study hard and I do the work, it's going to work out.
0: You and also mentioned in your story that a lot of, and I'm big on motivational speakers, as long as I feel like they've got some experience. Those that just talk a big game, I tune out pretty quickly. But you mentioned some of them. You went in real estate and became a motivational speaker. Was that at the same time?
1: No. I left real estate. Well, last year I became a referral agent. So I'm working as a referral agent only. That means I'm signed up with a brokerage. I gave them my database of clients. And if they sell something to any of those clients, then they give me a percentage. But I'm not actively working as that anymore. I'm just concentrating on my motivational speaking. And the funny thing was, I took a class, a speaker's boot camp class. And once that was over, my husband helped me with marketing. We did all this marketing. We took things out. We took flyers out. We did all this, and nothing was working, you know. And I was a little, not depressed, but I was a little disappointed because I thought, and of course they made it sound in the boot camp like, you know, you would just be able to get gigs.
0: Everybody wants you. Everybody's going to throw money at you like you're on a pole at a dance club.
1: Right. So I, you know, I was still praying. I knew it was the right move. And then God told me, if you will stop what you're doing, because I can't do something for you if you think you have to do it. So I told my husband, we're stopping. We're not doing any more marketing. We're just stopping. And then within 3 days, I got my first gig. And it was to speak at a corporate event. And I didn't know what the event was. I hadn't even spoken to the person yet. It came online. So we set up a call, talked to her. Guess what? Agribusiness. Uh-huh. And strategic business planning. I'm like, great. I'll do it. It was right up my alley because I had the agribusiness upbringing and I knew about strategic planning and business strategies. So it worked out perfect. And then within 7 days, I had gotten an inquiry to be on a podcast for somebody I didn't even know. And it worked out great. It was a Jesus Believers podcast with Angel Jones. And so we didn't do that. That was the miracle that came to us.
0: Here's my take on this. And I know it's quite simpler than yours, but I can't put my faith in God and try to wrestle control at the same time.

0: the aches and pains, I know how to deal with that. The mental stuff, mm-hmm. the emotional stuff is much tougher, and that's the one I need help with, and quite often that's spiritually based.
1: Yes. And that's how I help my husband also, because, you know, I am very positive, and he's seen so many miracles in my life that he totally believes, you know. And but what
0: he believes that happens for you, but maybe not for him.
1: No, he's seen it for him
0: too
1: now.
0: Good.
1: He's seen it for him too. So he can't, and when you see so many, you can't argue with it, you know, you just can't after a while. And I think one of the most important things is you still have to take steps. It doesn't mean that you don't do anything. It means that you take steps. It's just like that period where I concentrated on personal growth through those 10 years I was off. I did it to keep me busy because I wanted to stay. I didn't know that that was going to be something that was going to help me get that CEO position. But see how it all worked out. When you look back, you can see how God worked it out.
0: I can see how Judy went from being in the agribusiness, the farming business, to a nursing, to lupus, to the CEO, to a real estate, and becoming a motivational speaker. I see all of it. One of the things, and this is a challenge that, first of all, I have an old saying that I can't take credit for this. I got it from someone else. Faith will move mountains, but I better bring a pickaxe and shovel because I got to do all the digging. Because they don't do it for me. And it doesn't matter what my faith is. If I'm not willing to really do the work and do what's put in front of me, it doesn't matter. So,
1: right. Some people say if you pray, you have to move your feet. You
0: that's
1: know?
0: Exactly
1: another
0: right.
1: way of saying it.
0: So mm-hmm. one of the challenges is I know that people my age are not supposed to be into websites and social media and all that stuff, but you've got this website, judyb-armstrong.com. Does that present some challenges for you, or just like dive head on?
1: Oh, no, dive in head on. I'm at my age, I know a lot of my friends, they don't like technology. My husband and I, it doesn't bother us. You know, I think it's because even when I was a CEO, we had, you know, we started back then, this is a while back, so the people will laugh, but, you know, they had the Blackberries was one of the things that was out then. And I had big fingers, so it wasn't great for me. But, you know, once we had the phones where you could text, I was into texting. Because even in business, you could text somebody and you're not disturbing them by a phone call if they're in the middle of something. But they can always get back to you on a text or call you back when they have time. So I did that. So I've always been pro technology, and so has my husband.
0: That's
1: I haven't
0: great.
1: Looked at that as a difficulty, huh?
0: And by the way, you don't have to have a complete understanding of technology to use it. All you need to know is how to learn how to use it. That's all I've got to learn. Judy, your website is judyb-armstrong.com. It's spelled Judy, common spelling, B as in boy, -armstrong.com. Can people find you there? Can they contact you there?
1: Yes, they can book me for a speaking event, but my other contact information is there, my email, my phone number. I'm available, and I would love to speak anywhere. I mean, I love what I'm doing. I'm doing it for the reason that I'm supposed to, because this is what God has always put my heart to do, and I feel like I can help a lot of people because I've been through a lot of different things.
0: 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Very much appreciated.
1: Thank you so much. I appreciate you.
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5: From ABC News, I'm Mike Dabusky. President Trump is calling it an historic deal with Venezuela on oil. Announced last night, the president says the U.S. will take majority control of more than 65 billion barrels of oil reserves in Venezuela in a move that's aimed at lowering gas prices for Americans. But Gas Buddy's Patrick DeHaan says the effects won't be immediate.
6: While there's the potential promise from the president of lower gas prices, it may be potentially years, if not longer, before any of that gets realized, and maybe to a smaller degree.
5: Another driving factor of high gas prices is the Strait of Hormuz, which remains effectively shut down to shipping traffic now, a full 6 months into the war with Iran.
7: The average price of a gallon now $4.06, up $1.12 since the U.S. attacked Iran, all contributing to stubborn inflation, which the new chairman of the Federal Reserve flagged as a chief concern.
8: So the Fed's predominant focus right now should be on prices.
7: Kevin Warsh saying if inflation doesn't ease up soon, the central bank would have, quote, work to do, hinting at a possible interest rate hike to come.
5: ABC News White House correspondent Mary Bruce. Nearly 700 people are now confirmed dead after this week's devastating flash flooding in the Himalayas. Earlier this week, 350 people were rescued from an underground tunnel at a hydroelectric facility. Authorities there say hundreds could still be trapped. Preeti Carell hopes her brother is among them.
9: We also can be inside the tunnel. We also can be trapped inside the tunnel. So we want government to rescue as soon as possible.
5: Soldiers have rescued hundreds of workers from that tunnel already, though they say they're concerned about the risk of further flooding. At least 37 people are dead in Ukraine after a Russian drone struck a warehouse west of Kyiv overnight, which Ukrainian officials now say may have been illegally storing munitions. You're listening to ABC News.
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5: Virginia is removing Confederate statues from a public park in Richmond, including one of Confederate General Stonewall Jackson. Democratic

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2: 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He's a retired law enforcement officer in Mississippi. When he's a state narcotics captain, he was involved in an ambush where he and his team got involved in a gunfight with bad guys. One of the bad guys was shot. One of his officers was shot multiple times and barely survived. This is before soft body armor became commonplace in law enforcement. He's here to tell us all about it. Be sure to follow me on the Clubhouse app. And best of all, it is free. 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And be sure to follow me, John J. Wiley, or at LET Radio Show for major announcements. Contacts from Mississippi, we have Merle Temple on the Law Enforcement Talk Radio Show. Merle is a former law enforcement officer. He works state narcotics unit. He's the author of multiple books, one of which, Ghostly Shade of Pale, A Ghostly Shade of Pale. Check it out. His website is MerleTemple.com. Merle, thank you for your service, and thanks for being a guest on the Law Enforcement Talk Radio Show. Both very much appreciated.
3: Oh, thanks for having me.
2: It's a pleasure to have you here. It's always a good thing to talk with former law enforcement officers, even if it's about tough stuff. And you went through something in your career in narcotics that wound up being tough. And was that part of the reason why you wrote the book, A Ghostly Shade of Pale?
3: Well, it was just good fodder to tell a story to people who don't know what police officers go through.
2: It's a world where some people can imagine, and they don't know, in my opinion. They have no idea how tough it really is. And there's some who are fervently anti-police. They're idiotic, and you're not going to get through to them, so I don't even bother.
3: Well, that's the truth, yeah, but it's been received very well. A lot of schools have used it in English classes, and so I've got to tell that story all across the country, and Criminal Minds read it when they were top of their popularity, and they called me to Hollywood, and so it's done really well.
2: And how long ago did you write this book?
3: It's been about 13 years.
2: All right, and how long ago did you leave law enforcement? Because you're former, and it's very few things I correct people on when it comes to law enforcement. One is a guy called me ex-police at work. I'm like, no, I'm retired. X means you left under a black mark, and there's former where you serve with honor and integrity and you left for whatever reason. But the big thing is, for me, is between X and former, and I correct people. You're a former law enforcement officer. Am I correct?
3: That's right.
2: So you understand the difference between X and former?
3: Absolutely.
2: Yeah. I'm glad you see that. Because there is certainly a hierarchy as far as I'm concerned. And by the way, I would never purposely put someone on that had questions of corruption or excessive force or all those things. So you're going to talk about something that, unfortunately, in my police career, I was not immune from. That was gunfights.
3: Yeah, it's just part of the job, and people... I think it awakened a lot of people who, when that ambush became such a high-profile event covered in media all across the country.
2: Tell us about it.

0: What was what prompted this? You had an investigation, and you're doing a buy bust. Am I look at my notes?
1: Yes, we had bought heroin. Or my agents and my team had. I was a captain, and from some guys, and they were flooding the Golden Triangle area, which is Starkville, Columbus, and West Point, where Mississippi State, Mississippi University for women, they were flooding the streets with high grade, highly addictive heroin, and they were creating a market for it. And then later they would come in and cut the purity, drop it down, drive up their profits, and people have to buy more and more to maintain the habit they had formed. And so we had bought a lot of high-grade heroin from them, and we decided to do a buy bust for a large amount of drugs, which and the money was a lot of money, especially back then. And we couldn't let that money walk away. It was too much money. So that weekend it happened, I went down to the movie theater where I used to work when I was in college. I knew he would have cash on hand, and I cashed a check with him for $10,000, which in 1976 was quite a lot of money.
0: I'm telling you right now, still a lot of money. It may not be like it was back in 76, but that's a ton of money back then.
1: It sure is. And what happened was the agents were waiting for me to meet them in Starkville. The deal was going to be in Columbus. And I had gotten the money, and I've got, you know, other body mics and things we could use, you know, to monitor the agents and stay close on them. And I ran down to my car, parked right next to the federal building, and jumped in my car, always running late, and cranked up, put my hand on the gear shift. And when I did, spirit filled up my car and scared me to death. I'd never experienced anything like that before, wrapped all around me, all through me. And clearly I heard, go back for the bulletproof vest, and it was gone. I'm looking around like I'm losing my mind. No one wore vests in those days. We had two for the north half of the state, and they had no armor in them. They stopped maybe a small handgun, and I just didn't like to wear them. Because they're bulky, especially when they're undercover.
0: And they're bulky and they were hot. I mean, I started policing in 1980, and they were no joke, very heavy, front panel vest only. They stopped a 9mm and below, but they got blistering hot.
1: Yeah, that too. And so they'd never been worn. We'd never used them. I had to go find them. You know, no one ever used them. And, but anyway, I tried to resist that. I said, I'm losing my mind. I don't know where that came from. And, we have no reason to believe it's going to be any more dangerous today than it usually is. And, so I put my hand back on the gear shift. Again, the spirit came right back in my car, all around me, all through me, and more intense. It wasn't optional. It was mandatory. Go back for the vest. And I threw my hands up and said, okay, okay. I went back and got the vest. I met with the agents, told them, I said, I'd like y'all to wear the vest today. I said, don't ask me why. I didn't think they were ready to hear it. I wasn't sure I was ready to hear it. And so they did. And I said, when we go into Columbus to do the deal, I said, I want y'all to do the deal, keep it in town where we can stay close on you, some buildings to hide behind. You know, you're out in the country, there's no place to hide. You know, when the dealers say, who are those guys down there? And so I told them that, but the deal got away from them anyway. It went down south of town below the university. It came up on this big levee road, and it was deep depressions all on either side, and there was a railroad that ran through the depression and linked in with the high levee road. And it was a big railroad trestle right there. And the railroad trestle ran right up behind a clump of pine trees. And that's where they had the sniper posted up. And,
0: Wait a second. Was it your sniper or was it their sniper?
1: Their sniper.
0: That is not a good thing.
1: No, it's not. It's a terrible thing.
0: And by the way, I'm not saying this to diminish it, but most bad guys, they don't plan for bad stuff. When they start planning violence and they've got a plan set out, that's not a good thing at all.
1: No, they...

0: they had a lot invested in, and he had been a former marksman in the military, and he was a very good shot. And he was probably, 50 yards away, something like that.
1: We're going to take a short break on that note. Return our conversation with Merle Temple about being a state narcotics captain involved in an ambush shooting on a by bus. 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One about this is called A Ghostly Shade of Pale, A Ghostly Shade of Pale. 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

0: Earl Pemple on the Law Enforcement Talk Radio Show. He's a former state narcotics captain in Mississippi. And he was involved in a buy bust that turned bad, turned into an ambush situation. One of the bad guys was shot. One of his officers was shot. He's written multiple books, one which is about this, called A Ghostly Shade of Pale. And his website is MerleTemple.com. It's M-E-R-L-E Temple.com. By the way, Merle's not a name you hear very often anymore. I can't help but think of Merle Haggard.
1: Well, that's when I went to Hollywood. They said, what's your name again? You're new out here. And I said, it's Merle like Haggard and Temple like Shirley. And all the young people said, who are they?
0: That's right. Exactly. But you know exactly who I'm talking about.
1: Absolutely. I've seen him in concert.
0: By the way, you policed in a time period. I want people to understand this. The setting was 1976. I was a senior in high school, and vests were not an issue in a lot of departments. They were not issued in your department, am I correct?
1: No. Vests were just very uncommon to meet anybody anywhere that had a vest.
0: So when you got this premonition, this feeling, you called it a spirit surrounding you saying, go get your vest. That was not something that we did often. And by the way, we wore them every day. But you decided that you're going to not argue with this spirit.
1: Yeah, there was no arguing. It was pretty emphatic and pretty shocking, too. And so I asked the agents to wear the vest. And like I was saying, I asked them when I went into Columbus to keep the deal in town so we could stay tight on them. You can imagine I was pretty upset after what had happened in my car. I was really uneasy, and I said, and we put body mics on them and had our signals and everything. And so, but he got away from them. They lured them out south of town, High Levee Road, like I said, deep depressions on either side leading off into swamps. And then the railroad ran through that, and it was a high railroad trestle right where the trestle and a track joined into the Levee Road. There was a clump of pine trees, and that's where the sniper was. He was posted up there with a high-powered rifle. And the sky.
0: You didn't know this at the time, but when you're doing the preparation for it.
1: No, we didn't know. That was a spontaneous thing. They lured him out. I told him, please keep it in town. They tried to, but you know, it's either lose a deal or do what they want to do. So they went out with him as a male and a female agent. And so we couldn't get close to them, and we were off right on the fringe with the body mics, and I was, you know, pretty tense after what had happened in my car, and the body mics were cutting in and out. I'd get choppy reception, and I was banging on the receiver and probably cursing our procurement officer for not getting better units, but right. They were pretty good. And the sky that day was eerie. Later that night, it froze everything from Jackson, Mississippi to the Tennessee line up through the state. Hard freeze hit that night, and the sky was just boiling and churning. It looked like faces forming and reforming in the sky. It was one of the weirdest things I've ever seen. And we were like, I don't know, at the intersection between heaven and but it was like that. And they walked down from their cars down to do the deal down the slope of the hill. And I heard them talking to the violator, and they said, yeah, that looks good. It looks good. And then it cut out and then cut back on. I heard, you're narcotics, you're under arrest, and it snapped back off. It snapped back on. I heard, tow, tow, tow, tow, tow, tow. And then the radio erupted, and agents on all sides of the deal said, Merle, they're taking fire. And the chief of intelligence and I came across the levee, got caught in a crossfire, and it was so cold, the gun smoke was literally just hanging in that frigid air.
0: Uh-huh.
1: And it was like, it was just eerie. And we were disoriented. We didn't know where any of the players were right at that moment. And down at the scene, the one violator they were doing a deal with went in his coat to pull out a gun. As he was drawing his weapon out, after the agent was hit, the male agent was hit three times, and I could hear him screaming on the body mic. Some nights I can still hear him screaming. He was hit three times, but he returned fire with his weapon and his backup. And the female agent was there with him. The violator on the scene, not the sniper,

0: went in to draw out a weapon. As he was doing that, she shot him right through the wrist as he was drawing his weapon out. He fled into the swamp, and she radioed me and said, "Merle, Jerry's hit bad. I'm taking him to the ER." And I said, "Go." And so then we were trying to figure out where everybody else was. And I just had the overwhelming feeling that the sniper had fled, too. And because I could see all that money blowing down the hillside that I was responsible for.
1: Yeah, that's $10,000 of your money.
0: That's right. And I was responsible for that. And I was, I stood up in the car. And like I said, we had been caught in a crossfire. And then everything got real quiet. And I just had the feeling he was gone. He had fled, too. And I stood up, and the agents were saying, "Get out, don't do that." And first I had to tell them to stop shooting at shadows. Everybody was, you know, they were nervous. We all get nervous when you're shot at. And I said, "Don't shoot at shadows." And I got out with my weapon raised and walked down the slope, scooping up money. Everybody told me to get down, but I just knew he was gone. And thank goodness he was. And I later found his weapon he had ditched in some tall grass. He hid it. And so I came back up and asked the chief of intelligence to take over the crime scene. I said, "I'm going to the hospital because to check on the agent and the wounded violator will be there also." And so I met the first responders as I was going into town, coming out, lights blazing, sirens going in. And I got to the hospital. I walked in. I saw Sarah. She got a Parade Magazine award for her bravery under fire for that day. And Sarah was probably 21. She was about 81. I mean, like the weight of the world was on her. She just shot her first person and seen her partner riddled with bullets. And I stopped and talked to her. I said, "Sarah, you did good. You did everything just right." And then I walked down and I found the violator she had wounded and placed him under arrest and went to the ER and walked into the ER and there was my friend laid out on the table. They were cutting the clothes off of him and they were cutting that white bulletproof vest that I'd been sent back to retrieve with crimson soaked in blood. And one round had hit him below in his lower extremities, and one had sliced through his right arm, and the other one punched him right in the chest. And as they were cutting the vest off, the doctor looked up at me. He had his hands up in the entry wounds, and he said, "Look at this, Merle." He said, "This one had hit him in the chest." He said, "It penetrated the vest. It wasn't designed to stop a high-powered rifle, but," he said, "it kicked it. It went in behind his right breast, skittered around the barrel of his rib cage and popped out behind his left breast."
1: He's a very lucky man because that's the type of injury that a lot of people don't survive. We're talking with Merle Temple. He's a former state narcotics captain in Mississippi. You're talking about a by bus where they were ambushed. We're going to talk more about that in a few moments. He wrote multiple books, one of which deals with this. It's called A Ghostly Shade of Pale. His website is MerleTemple.com. 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Don't go anywhere. We will be right back. The other day, I was walking my dog and walked by a house that's been for sale, and their asking price is only $18.7 million. 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
1: ABC News, I'm Mike Dubusky. President Trump overnight announcing a new deal with Venezuela aimed at lowering gas prices. The president says Venezuela has agreed to provide the U.S. majority control of more than 65 billion barrels of proven oil reserves. But Gas Buddy's Patrick DeHaan says there remain some big questions.
2: This is certainly not a sure deal. And I think that's what oil companies are going to be evaluating, is the long-term survival of this deal. Will it stand up to Venezuela's constitution? Will there be new elections and the new regime thinks differently? There are still a lot of concerns that oil companies would have before they again start to spend billions of dollars in Venezuela.
1: The average price for a gallon of gas now sits at $4.06 in the U.S. The death toll in Nepal is rising, with now 675 people dead in that country from this week's flooding. Seven more people are confirmed dead in China. And at least 37 people were killed after a Russian drone attack outside Kyiv, Ukraine overnight. This is ABC News.
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0: 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He is a former state narcotics captain in the great state of Mississippi, and his team were ambushed by drug dealers. They got into a shootout. We'll return that conversation in a few moments. One of his officers was hit badly. This was in 1976, before vests were commonplace in police work. He's written numerous books, one of which is about this, A Ghostly Shade of Pale. It's called A Ghostly Shade of Pale, and his website is MerleTemple.com. That's spelled M-E-R-L-E, Temple.com. Merle, I got to tell you that listening to you talk about this, I'm a retired sergeant, and back of my mind always, you know, my welfare was always paramount, was important. But when I got promoted to sergeant, and all of a sudden I became responsible for the welfare of my officers, my welfare was not as important, and it didn't become a priority. Did you feel that kind of pressure?
1: Oh, absolutely. My stress meter was pegged, you know, as high as it could go. And, you know, what did I do? What could I have done? What should I have done? You know, constantly, you're checking myself and rechecking to see if I could have done something to make this not happen. And the answer really was, in the final analysis, was no. We pretty much did it by the book. And the agents chose to follow them out to the country, and there was nothing we could do about that. It was their call once the deal starts, and it was nothing but standing there with a body of my agent who's riddled with bullets. And I'll tell you how tough he was. He looked up at me and he said, he could see it in me that I was turning, and he said, "It's going to be okay, Merle." And I said, "Jerry, I think I'm the one that's supposed to be telling you that."
0: Right. Well, it's supposed to be reversed.

0: I wanted to go back really quickly before we go to that conversation. You mentioned something that coulda, shoulda, wouldas, and I look, the career officers, I was broken in and trained by a lot of combat veterans or Vietnam War veterans, and they didn't play. We had a few command staff that were Korean War veterans, not a whole lot, but they didn't play as well. But that coulda, shoulda, woulda is part of how we got better at doing our job. However, there's a trap that many of us fall into, and we get this survivor's guilt. And what I'm getting at is this. For me, my logical mind knows we did everything right, but that doesn't always jive with the emotional part of my mind.
1: Oh, you're spot on. I had been working undercover solo before I was held hostage by drug dealers. No one knew where I was. And I was later lured out by two hitmen hired to kill me in a standoff. But those are pretty bad things. But it was not like seeing one of my agents wounded, where I was the one responsible for the whole setup. And it's a different kind of thing, and I know you understand that. When the doctor looked at me standing over Jerry, he had his hands up in the entry wound. He said, "See this, Merle?" He said, "If he hadn't had that vest on, he'd have been dead before he hit the ground. It would have taken out his heart and lungs." And I still get chill bumps now. It's been 50 years. And I will tell you that Jerry did survive. And he just passed away. And I talked to him in the hospital. We said some things, you know, that shouldn't be left unsaid about how we feel about each other. And but he had another 50 years. We stayed up after that, then became trying to find out the whole story, and it got so cold that night, and the cars wouldn't start. I mean, it was really bad, and the director and the chief came up from Jackson, even though it was treacherous to try to drive. And by the time they got there, we were already interviewing people, and they had set up this elaborate cover story, alibi for the sniper, and they said they were playing cards with him when all this happened. And they made a mistake, because if you're going to concoct a fake story like that, you need to keep it down to as few as people as possible. Right. And so they came
0: What's
1: in.
0: What's the old saying that three people can keep a secret as long as two are dead?
1: Yeah, Carlos Marcello used to say that, and I think the Angels also said
0: that. Yeah, they did too as well. And, look, I always say this all the time, especially about police, and we talked earlier in the interview about knuckleheads and idiots, that they love these conspiracy theories. And the first thing I always say to them is, number one, especially conspiracy theories involving police, how many cops do you think they needed to talk to and got turned down? You think they're going to keep their mouths shut? The answer is no.
1: That's right. And so we called them in one after another, and they said, "No, yeah, we were playing cards with him, absolutely. You know, y'all just trying to frame him." So then we got in the youngest guy. He came in, and he was really about 17, 18, I guess. And I knew right away he was going to be the one. And I just looked at him. I said, "So you're going to stick with this story?" "Yes, sir, that's right." And I looked at him for a long time, about 2 o'clock in the morning. And I said, "Well, son," I said, "that agent dies tonight in the hospital. You know, you might be an old man by the time you get out of prison as an accessory to murder." And then his lower lip started to quiver. And I just looked at him. I knew we had him. And then he broke down. He said, they made you. I told him, I said, "They made you do it, didn't they?" He said, "Yes, sir, they made me make it. I wasn't there. He wasn't there." I said, "I know. We're going to take all that statement down." And then all the rest of them couldn't wait to get back in and recant.
0: Sure.
1: And say, "No, yeah, you're right. It was all made up." And about 3 o'clock in the morning, we got the sniper in. And I told him, I said, "I've got you. You know," I said, I don't even hear what you have to say, and we've got you." And he hung his head, and he said, I shot him, but I didn't know he was a cop. And so we took his statement then, and then other peripheral things happened too around it. It was a really big deal, and it really awakened a lot of the slumbering public and the politicians, and and everything.

0: thing, and we got interview requests and from all over, and I've told this story probably thousands of times as I've been out having book signings and going to Hollywood, and I've told this story many, many times, and I think it makes it real for people, and especially students I talk to, in a way that some other stories maybe can't capture.
1: Right.
0: And so they find it compelling, and we just the book's just been received very well. It was the first book I wrote, so I think I've gotten a lot better as a writer, but the story
1: trust
0: itself,
1: me, we will talk about that in a few minutes, because I want to return to this shootout, and what people need to understand is the level of training, the level of planning you have depends a lot on the circumstances, but these things are planned out ahead of time and to the best of your ability. Was that the case with you?
0: Yeah, absolutely. Yeah, we thought it was, before I had the thing in a car, I felt like it's probably going to be routine. It's maybe as routine as that can be. You never know. Anything can happen anytime. But we thought we would do the buy bust and seize a lot of heroin, and that would be it.
1: Yeah, and that's the whole routine thing. People love to draw conclusions, and that's a word I use a lot, especially on the Law Enforcement Talk Radio Show Facebook page. I had a lot of routine traffic stops. I had a lot of routine domestic calls. I had a lot of routine alarm calls. I had a lot of calls that they said that someone was arming a gun. There was no gun. They just did that to get police there faster. What wound up happening for me, and when we return to the conversation with Merle Temple in a few moments, what wound up happening to me is things didn't stay routine, and they usually popped up when you least expected them. And the memories tend to pop up when I least expect them now. This is the Law Enforcement Talk Radio Show. We are going to take a short break. We're talking with Merle Temple. He's a former state narcotics captain in Mississippi. He was involved in a shootout, an ambush, where one of his officers was shot multiple times. A bad guy was shot. He's written multiple books, one of which is called A Ghostly Shaded Pale, and deals with this incident. His website is merletemple.com. It's spelled M-E-R-L-E, temple.com. 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

0: return conversation with Myrtle Temple on the Law Enforcement Talk Radio Show. He's a former state narcotics captain in Mississippi. His team got into a shootout, was returning the conversation a few moments. One of his officers shot multiple times, barely survived. One of the bad guys was shot. He's written multiple books, one of which includes this subject. It's A Ghostly Shade of Pale is the name of the book, A Ghostly Shade of Pale. And his website is MerleTemple.com. That's spelled M-E-R-L-E, Temple.com. By the way, I think I'll remember for my entire life Merle Haggard and Shirley Temple when you talk to Hollywood, and they had no idea what you're talking about, either one of those characters. And I think of the song... I can't remember. He said, "I'll fix your flat tire, Merle." That was such a long time ago.
1: Yeah, he was. He was a great musician.
0: He was a good musician. And by the way, sounds like you were a good police. And I know they use different terms in different parts of the state, different jobs. But it sounds like you did everything you could do in a situation. There's no rhyme or reason to this kind of violence. And fortunately, everybody, including Jerry, survived, right?
1: Yeah, it's, things happen, and no matter how careful you are and how much you plan, that the unknown factor is always there, and sure reared its head that day.
0: And by the way, this is a time frame in 1976. I was a senior in high school. This soft body armor or bulletproof vest, a lot of people call them, were not standard issue in a lot of departments, and they weren't in yours at the time either, were they?
1: No one wore vests, because they didn't like to wear them undercover. Like you said, they were hot, but the thing is, they were bulky, and they didn't want a drug dealer to say, "Hey, it's, you know, you look kind of bulky. What you got on under there?"
0: Right.
1: And so they just weren't you. They just stayed in the closet.
0: And by the way, they almost always made you look fat. And by the way, now I have no problem looking fat because I am fat, and that's all right. That's a pleasure of growing older. One of the things, and I got to ask you point blank, is many of my guests talk about that we're damaged goods from police work. It doesn't mean we're worthless. Doesn't mean we're not useful and that stuff. It just means that I have unwanted memories that show up when I least expect them. And you said earlier in the conversation that you sometimes hear Jerry screaming that he'd been hit.
1: Yeah, on the body mic, it was blood curdling, you know, and it's like it was hitting me when I was listening to it. It was like it's hitting me, and it was just all my nightmares, you know, come true. And so it was something hard to let go of. And if I think about it, I could still hear the exact sounds he made when the rounds were hitting his body. You can imagine, and. It was a long time for me to deal with it, but I will tell you this, writing about it and talking about it so many times with people has been very cleansing for me.
0: I was going to ask you that question because you wrote multiple books, and one that deals with this incident is called A Ghostly Shade of Pale. Was it cathartic for you writing this? Had you talked about it much beforehand?
1: No, not like I did. I had hardly ever mentioned it. If I did, it was just in passing. But once I had to write out the book, then when it became popular and I started going to speak and school started using it and that kind of thing, then I was appearing and I got to talk about it a lot. And it became something I could do without feeling the pain so much. I always wanted to show that it was not routine.

0: that it was still had some freshness to it, but it was not overwhelming me anymore, and I could talk about it without suffering mood changes or whatever. Yeah. And Jerry went on to be a command officer himself, and had a very storied career and were very well thought of, and he was a great guy.
1: One of the things you said, and by the way, one of the things I have to tell police quite often before we do interviews is I want you to tell your story, but not like you testify in court, because we can become cold and detached, and testifying, you talk about things that don't matter. You never did that, but it's obvious that you're not overwhelmed by this incident. Is it fair to say you're changed, as not just this incident, all the other incidents you went through policing?
0: Oh, yeah, for sure. It definitely changed. I came out of Ole Miss, joined the Bureau. It was new. I was very naive. I believe the world was a nice, neat, and ordered place, and I was ready to go out and rescue damsels in distress and make everything right. And I found out that's just not the way it is. And so it was an eye-opening thing. It's a sobering thing. It can be very hard, and I've seen it really ruin some people, and who just couldn't handle it, and so there was a casualty right there, people that I cared about who couldn't handle it and didn't handle it well, but those are sad stories, and yeah. I think they're in the minority, though, because most guys carry it silently and inside, even if they are turning and everything with what's going on, they've seen the public just couldn't bear to see the things that police officers see.
1: Well, you said earlier that you're naive, you thought the world was a great place, and it turns out there's a lot of dangers. And listen, I'll be honest with you. You don't think of violence when you think of states like Mississippi, an area you're talking about. We think, oh, it's kind of a podunk area. It's not a big deal. But it is a big deal.
0: It is a big deal. When I would make some of my talks, I said, I know y'all think all this happens in Miami or New York, Chicago or L.A., but I assure you it happens here too. And it was that way with the people who put out the contract to kill me later. They had taken over a whole section of the state near Tennessee, and there were gun battles up there all the time between the rival factions. And then when we came in and hit them, without telling anybody locally, that they took it very personally, and

0: in a bad situation. And so those things do happen in Mississippi and have happened and still happen in Mississippi.
1: They still do. And this is a stark reminder that no area is immune from this kind of violence.
0: Oh, no. As a matter of fact, sometimes some of these people move. I think in the old days, they'd move into Mississippi thinking we were a soft touch. And they could get away with basing and doing things here they couldn't other places. And we were kind of the thorn in their side. And those, you know, the Dixie Mafia was here, some of the regular mafia, oh, yeah, just all kind of freelancing drug smuggling units that were just everywhere. It was like trying to dam up the Mississippi River with a shovel.
1: You brought up some names that I've conveniently forgot about, and one of them being the Dixie Mafia, and I'm sure they had their tentacles all throughout state and local government as well, didn't they?
0: Yeah, they had from McNary County, Tennessee, in the old Pusser days.
1: That's another name that came up, and his name is not as glorified as he used to be.
0: That's true. And all the way down to the Gulf Coast where the Dixie Mafia was very active, and they killed a judge down there, had a shootout with the owner of a big grocery chain, and did all kind of things. It was wild and woolly on the Gulf Coast for a long time. And they had safe houses too, flop houses. They were very real. They didn't like that tag. It stuck.
1: And they didn't like it, of course. We're wrapping up our interview with Merle Temple. He is a former state narcotics captain in Mississippi, author of multiple books, one of which is called A Ghostly Shade of Pale. And his website is merletemple.com. That's merletemple.com. Merle, thanks for your service, and thanks for agreeing to talk about it on the Law Enforcement Talk Radio Show. Both very much appreciated.
0: Oh, it's been my pleasure. Thank you.
1: A huge thanks to our guest for telling their story on the Law Enforcement Talk Radio Show. We've got more great guests heading your way next week. Until then, I'm John J. Wiley. See ya.

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2: Welcome. It is Verdict with Senator Ted Cruz, Ben Ferguson with you. And if you're listening on the radio, it's so nice to have you with us wherever you are around the country. And today's show is a special one. The senator's new book, Going Further, the incomparable Clarence Thomas, is out right now, already a bestseller. But what was really cool is the fact that Senator Cruz sat down for a one-on-one interview with Clarence Thomas. And we have some of the major excerpts for you. We start with Clarence Thomas and his early life. And here is part of the conversation.
3: Our guest is none other than the incomparable Justice Clarence Thomas. Justice, welcome.
4: Well, thank you. It's a little embarrassing to say you'd be called incomparable. I've been called lots of things.
3: Thank you. I really appreciate your joining us. I think this is the first podcast you've ever done.
4: I have no idea. I think so. I don't normally do any sort of, I don't do much media type thing, so, but you're you. I mean, I've known you now, 30 years?
3: Yeah.
4: And seen you through different phases in your life as a law clerk, hanging out in my chambers, as the SG of Texas, and now senator. So it's been a long journey. And also, it's also an opportunity to say you're one of the people who actually stands up, particularly at times when others seem to wither. And I appreciate it. And more personally, when my wife and I were under attack for obvious reasons.
3: Yeah.
4: You and Mike Lee and some of the other friends of stand up, Senator Kennedy, et cetera. So I really appreciate that.
3: Justice, that is very kind of you, and especially for you to observe that I stand up in the face of criticism and attacks. That is that is powerful coming from you, because you're someone who knows what that's like, and has done so in a way that has been world changing. And so Justice Thomas, decades ago, wrote a phenomenal autobiography, My Grandfather's Son, and you told your own story, and it may be the best autobiography I've ever read. I read it at the time it came out. It inspired me. Actually, shortly after it came out, I was at home, and as it so happened, a young African-American boy came, he's probably 15, 16 years old, came by the house, and I think he was selling magazines or something, knocked on the door, and I struck up a conversation with him. And I went and grabbed the book and gave it to him and said, look, you should read this. This, you may not have heard Justice Thomas's story and journey, but I hope this will inspire you. And I think for a lot of the folks who listen to the podcast or watch the podcast, and some people listen to it on their phones, others watch it on YouTube or Facebook, they know who you are, but they don't know your actual story. And it is, as I mentioned at the beginning, it is unlike any other justices on the court. So maybe we can just start with, tell us about growing up. You grew up in Pinpoint, Georgia. What was it like growing up?
4: Well, I was born in Pinpoint, but and most of my growing up, I've been fortunate. I think the misfortunes you have can lead to different things. Mm-hmm. And the house in Pinpoint burned down when I was 6 in the first grade. Then we went and we lived in a tenement with my mother in one room in Savannah for about a year, and eventually wound up living with our grandparents. Moving there when I was 7. And that was probably, actually was the best thing that could have ever happened to me, because that was life-changing.
3: You describe in your book, and I recount in my book, when you were in that tenement, and that it did not have indoor plumbing, and so you used a chamber pot, and you describe walking down the stairs carrying the chamber pot.
4: Oh, I fell down.
3: Yeah. It ended up being coated.

0: in urine. I mean, it's a pretty...
1: Yeah, well, it was, you know, it's sort of what I think of people saying they're having a bad day. And you're 7 years old, and that happens. And you don't have, like, a shower or the kind of a bathroom that people would normally have. You realize, I mean, to me, it defined a bad day. Mm-hmm. But then things that happened after that outweigh that. You know, there's a wonderful song by a black minister that you hear from time to time if you go to a funeral at small southern black churches, and I won't complain. And, you know, you can have all these bad things, this litany of bad things happen, and you can say, I won't complain, because it's outweighed by all the good things that have happened. And that's pretty much my life. And those good things began with my grandparents, and my grandfather was a Catholic convert. Mm-hmm. So, which was an oddity. Catholics were an oddity in Savannah. Black Catholics were really an oddity. And it was because of that, we were educated at parochial schools with my Irish nuns. And those in combination, my grandparents, the neighborhood I grew up in, the nuns, Catholicism, forged a foundation that I've benefited from.
0: Well, and your deep faith is integral to who you are as a man, I think who you are as a justice to your journey. Many people don't know, you almost became a priest, and for a long time you thought that's what you wanted to do.
1: Well, I think I would have been a priest had the bishops at the time or the leadership in the church been as firm and has had the resolve of the nuns during segregation and desegregation and civil rights movement, etc. My nuns were immovable.
0: Interesting.
1: As far as their propagation of the faith, their belief in us, they were the ones who planted the seed that in God's eyes, and you heard it at home too, we're all equal. That God made it, we were made in his image and likeness. And
0: so were the nuns more willing to speak out about civil rights?
1: They were in their way. Mm-hmm. Of course, they had a vow of chastity and poverty and obedience. So there's only so much, but they were adamant. And they were adamant outwardly to the world and inwardly to us. So we couldn't use race or some of the other things as excuses. And it's hard to put it in context, but when I was in the second and third grade, this is again post-Brown, and the Georgia legislature was in the midst of drafting legislation that was reasserting segregation. And so people...
0: And for our listeners, Brown is Brown versus Board of Education.
1: Right.
0: Which was a seminal Supreme Court decision, 1954, that overturned Plessy versus Ferguson. Plessy versus Ferguson, I think, is one of the most, in fact, almost everyone thinks is one of the most disgraceful decisions the courts has ever decided, where it embraced the doctrine of separate but equal, and Brown overturned it in order that schools be desegregated. And you were a student when this. I mean, this impacted your life.
1: Well, I started first grade in 1954,
0: yeah.
1: But still, schools were still segregated. And when I went,
0: do you remember as a little kid, like being a first grader? Were you aware of Brown at the time?
1: No, Brown had almost. I mean, you're a kid.
0: And
1: school meant you got like a new pair of pants, and it was the first time I'd been to school. I went with my cousins to a little school called Haven Home School. But then when the house burned down, I moved to. There's a big difference between urban poverty and rural poverty. Mm-hmm. And rural, we were with relatives. We were always together. But when I moved to Savannah, you were in urban poverty, which was quite different. And I'm not going to go into all the details. But then when I went to live with my grandparents, even though the schools were segregated, they were parochial schools. And that was different from the public schools because there was quite a bit of order.
2: 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It is Verdict with Senator Ted Cruz. Ben Ferguson with you. A lot more coming up.
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9: Welcome back. 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And if you're listening on the radio, we love having you with us. 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Senator Cruz's new book has come out, Going Further, The Incomparable Clarence Thomas. And the senator sat down for a one-on-one interview with the Supreme Court Justice. He talked about the importance of being raised by his grandfather and also his experiences in college.
10: Now, I think anyone understanding your life has to start by understanding your grandfather. You were raised by your grandparents principally, and your grandfather, Myers Anderson, I think you would say was the most important man in your life. And tell us about your grandfather.
11: Well, I mean, he was not only the most important, I think he's the greatest man I've known, and my grandmother is the greatest woman.
10: Mm-hmm.
11: They were, and that's what I mean when I say, look, you can look at the negative side of things,
10: yep,
11: but the blessings are enormous. I mean, just think of the idea of living with those two people and being raised by them. And you can, after all these years, say that they are the two greatest people you've ever known.
10: Well, and he instilled a lot of discipline in you. He was, I think, a hard man and a strong man.
11: Yeah. Well, you're from Texas.
10: Yeah.
11: When you live a hard life, you have to be hard or you collapse. I mean, the day we are inundated with fragile people, you are not permitted. And when you live in poverty and you have to figure things out, and he had a total of 9 months of education. My grandmother had 6 years, and those weren't six full years,
10: right.
11: 9 months. They knew how to make do with life. They knew how to make a way in the world without no education. So things that we have today, like education, freedom, etc., they dreamt about. They wanted us to have a chance to have those things.
10: Well, and your grandparents prioritized education with you and reading in particular. That became an outlet for you as a boy.
11: Well, they were absolute about education. But the other thing was work. He didn't believe in sports. That was foolishness. We didn't have time for that. We delivered fuel oil in the winter and we farmed in the summer.
10: You know, one story you told that stood out to me is that when you were delivering fuel oil, and there were times when it was really cold, your grandfather wouldn't let you wear gloves.
11: No. No, he lost a finger on his right hand working, and he never really got too much into the details of it, but it must have involved a glove. Because he would not, and he got caught in a chain or a winch or something, and it ripped it off about right above the first knuckle or below the first knuckle. And so he would make us work with no gloves. And for us, cold would be 40 degrees in Georgia. You felt like you were freezing. But he believed, it was a way not to be harsh or anything like that. It was, he thought, safety. Mm-hmm. It was safer not to have gloves on.
10: Now, you tell a story about being in Catholic high school and one of the boys passing you a note about Martin Luther King. Tell us that story and how it impacted you.
11: Well, that was only one student out of dozens, mm-hmm. and there was one bad apple, and he wasn't there very long. But it was my first year in the seminary, and there were two of us, two blacks in the seminary. I was the only one in my class. I was a sophomore. There was a young man behind me in the ninth grade. And the note was, I mean, it was offensive, but it wasn't debilitating. And you say you consider the sender.
10: Yeah.
11: And it just said on the outside something like, I like Martin Luther King. And then you open it up and said dead on the inside,
10: yeah.
11: Something like that. And it was, you know, again, this is 1964, 65, a lot going on. And, you know, I knew who it was. I know who it is. I'm not going to say who it was. But he left after a year or so. And that was that. But the rest of my classmates were and have been just phenomenal. You know, I was treated better there in the minor seminary because, remember, we're at the beginning of desegregation. This
10: right.
11: is 1964. The next 2 years after my first year, I'd be the only black in that school. And I was treated very well. I was a really good student. I was treated fairly. The great thing about it was if you got

0: a 95 in physics, you got a 95 in physics. Latin was the nemesis of most kids. I did very, very well in, at St. John Vianney Minor Seminaries. And I have zero complaints. It was, again, one of the benefits that I received in Savannah. I was treated, and I like to say this for obvious reasons, I was treated better there than I was at Yale. You had some people in Georgia who didn't like blacks, and they were bigots, and they were openly so. They
1: would and what you said is the southern racists were like just, rattlesnakes.
0: They were like
1: rattlesnakes. You knew who they were. They made noise, and they were visible. But when you went to the north and the northeast, they were like moccasins. Yeah. They were hidden until they'd strike.
0: Yeah. And the attitudes, that was sort of one of the things that surprised me. We were told basically that the North was the Holy Grail.
1: Right.
0: So it was shocking to see in New England the kind of ethnic divisions, the bigotry toward minorities, et cetera.
1: Now, what is it that attracted you to being a priest? Because that's what you thought you wanted to spend your life doing.
0: Well, I'm Catholic. Mm-hmm. I was an altar boy.
1: Yeah.
0: I loved being an altar boy. We used to get these magazines of the marrying old priests and serving, kids who were had disease or were poor or were having difficulties. And you begin to feel that that would be a good way to spend your life. And then it becomes an issue when you enter the minor seminary. It's really a time of discernment and to see whether you have the capabilities.
1: Mm.
0: And I like the idea of being called to serve, to do that. You know, when you have a vocation, you're asking yourself, what is God calling me to do?
1: Right.
0: And that became actually, again, but for the weakness of the bishops, I think I'd be a priest today. Not specific bishops, but the church itself seemed to be vacillating on the issue of race. And to me, the major wrong in the country, the major contradiction in this country was the race issue, that you can place the importance of equality at the center of your founding document.
1: Right.
0: And then you have this issue of slavery and its offshoots.
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11: ABC News, I'm Mike Dubusky. The desperate search for survivors continues in Nepal, where now at least 700 people are confirmed dead days after major flash flooding swept through the Himalayas. It's now been 6 months since the start of the war with Iran, and with traffic through the Strait of Hormuz at a virtual standstill, gas prices are once again creeping up. The average for a gallon of gas in the U.S. is now $4.06. More from ABC's Stephen Portnoy in Washington.
12: The latest effort to resolve the conflict now involves the threat of new sanctions targeting Iran's trading partners. Overnight, President Trump announced a new deal with Venezuela that would have the U.S. taking majority control of much of that country's oil reserves. He says it will substantially lower gas prices.
11: Ukrainian President Volodymyr Zelensky now calling for an investigation into how munitions were allowed to be stored so close to a residential area outside Kyiv. Last night, a Russian airstrike on that weapons depot sparked a major fire in the area, killing at least 37 people. This is ABC News.
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2: Back. It is Verdict with Senator Ted Cruz, Ben Ferguson with you, and it's really nice to have you with us wherever you are around the country. Want to remind you, we do this show as a podcast 3 times a week, so download Verdict with Ted Cruz wherever you get your podcast so you do not miss a single episode. Senator Cruz had the opportunity to sit down with Clarence Thomas this week and talk about the new book that he has written about Clarence. And one of the really interesting parts of the conversation involved his legacy on the court, specifically on issues that deal with race. Here's more of that conversation.
1: By any measure, one of your greatest legacies on the court, and there are many, but has been on race. And you have been a clarion voice in your entire tenure on the court for the principle that the Constitution does not allow racial distinctions, does not allow racial discrimination. The Constitution is colorblind and protects everyone. You know, it's interesting as you tell the story or the analogy of the library and then the

0: stacks in the books that you might not be allowed to read. One story you have told is as a young man, I think in law school, somebody gave you a copy of a book by Thomas Sowell, and you started to read it and threw it in the trash and said, if I remember right, that no black man can think this way.
1: Yeah. That was Black Education, Myths and Tragedies, I think, that one of his early books, and he laughs about it. Then, of course, he sent me a copy just to make sure I had it. But then, after law school, I was working in Jeff City. It's one of those Hobson's Choices. That's how I wound up there. The only job offer I had, but it's the best job I've ever had.
0: But all the fancy law firms wouldn't give you an offer.
1: No,
0: you came out of Yale Law School, did really well in law school.
1: And I always tell them now when I see them, they're the reason I'm on the court, because but for them, I'd be a tax lawyer someplace. And they're woke now, but they were fast asleep when I got out of school. So anyway, God works in mysterious ways. I wind up in Jeff City. And
0: so you're working for Jack Danforth, who was the attorney general in Missouri.
1: Absolutely wonderful man.
0: And your classmates were asking, what are you doing going to work for a Republican?
1: Yeah.
0: Now, he was the only one who would give you a job.
1: He was the only one who gave me a job. I mean, I had trouble with that. I mean, I was dying. Remember, I just voted for McGovern.
0: Yeah.
1: You know, and I thought he was too conservative. So you can see ideologically where I was. But I go to work for him. Best job I've ever had.
0: Well, and you said when you came in, you said, look, I don't want to work on matters of race. I don't want to be treated differently than anyone else. And, and you joked that he took you very seriously.
1: Yeah,
0: and
1: he ignored all of us. But he was.
0: But you loved that job.
1: I loved it. It was the best job I've ever had. $11,000 a year. And he promised, he said, I can give you more work for less money than anybody in the country. And that turned out to be a blessing. But at any rate, that office, the way that he ran that office was just wonderful, even-handed. One of the people I met who became a very dear friend was a quadriplegic from West Point, Nebraska. And I went to University of Missouri Law School, graduated Order of the Coif, but had suffered from polio and was a quadriplegic. Just a very, very, very dear friend. He calls me up one day and he said, Clarence, there's another black guy out here like you. And his name is Thomas Sowell. And it was Thomas Sowell. And he'd run, and it was a book review in the Wall Street Journal. And it was on race and economics. And I obtained copies of that. And it became just sort of the beginning of the long intellectual walk back of thinking about these things. And I met him at Washington University on a panel with Ruth Bader Ginsburg when she was a professor in the late 70s. And then when I came here in 79, I think I met him again either in 79 or 80 when he was making the rounds with Hill Staffers. And we've been friends since the early 1980s.
0: By the way, for what it's worth, I'm urging the White House to award him the Presidential Medal of Freedom. I hope they do so. I've publicly called for that. And I'm trying to make that happen because I think that would be very appropriate.
1: Yeah. Well, I think it would be deserved.
0: Yes.
1: He is a great, great man and one of the great thinkers.
0: I've never met him, but I've admired him. He's brilliant and courageous.
1: Well, he's courageous. I met him. I met Walter Williams back then when I got here.
0: I met Walter Williams when I was in high school.
1: Is that right?
0: Yeah, he was inspiring even when I was a kid.
1: Brash, but he's... Yeah. And there was another gentleman that you don't know that's also passed away, like Walter, Dave, who's was also very quiet, but a libertarian and was very, very helpful. But anyway, the whole point is that along in Jefferson City, again, I go back to what I said at the very beginning, that things that initially seem like a negative, you know, you can't get a job, so you wind up in Jeff City, turn out to be a blessing. So what I say in retrospect is that God closed all the doors that I should not have gone through.
0: Yep.
1: And left one door open, my Hobson's Choice, and turned out to be the best job.

0: job I've ever had.
1: Well, and ultimately, you're in the AG's office. You go get a job in corporate America at Monsanto, which paid you a good chunk of money, but was not rewarding, and you were not happy with corporate America. And then Jack Danforth has gone to the Senate, and you go work for him in the Senate. And you're a Capitol Hill staffer, and you go to a conference with Thomas Sowell.
0: Yeah, he invited me personally to that. In San Francisco.
1: And at the time, you're a Republican staffer, but you're on the journey. One of the things I try to do in the book is chronicle the intellectual journey and awakening from an angry left-wing radical to a principled conservative. That's a pretty big shift. And reading was an important part of it. Questioning was an important part of it. But you've described how you're sitting at a lunch table with Juan Williams, the reporter, having what you thought was a conversation, and it was one of your first interactions with the press, and it ended up having a big feature article in the Washington Post describing you as the black conservative, which was a pretty startling thing for you.
0: Well, I'd never call myself conservative. That was a way of character. They called us black conservatives in order to dispose of us. They called Tom Sowell that, Walter Williams, Jay Parker, who's another dear friend, has passed away. But I was shocked. Remember now, I'm 32 years old.
1: Yeah.
0: I'm a Hill staffer. Yeah. I've never been in the press. Had just made my first trip to California.
1: You got the inkling that there was going to be something on you when they sent a photographer to take a picture.
0: I was sharing an office with three other staffers, and this photographer shows up from the Post. And December 16, 1980, there's my smiling face on the op-ed page. And then my whole life changed. And the attacks, the negativity.
1: And there is a nastiness. As a black conservative that I don't think anyone else experiences. You get some of it as an Hispanic who's a conservative, because I'm not supposed to be a conservative, but you're really not supposed to be a conservative. And there's part of the reason I wanted to write the book is the vitriol that has been directed at you is different. Look, Justice Scalia, you knew him extremely well. He was brilliant, extraordinarily principled. He never had the kind of hate directed to him that you did. And the left, they view you, a black man is not allowed to think that way. You're a traitor for it. And that, there's an ugliness to that.
0: I grew up, I've been fortunate to have had misfortunes. And one of the things you learned during segregation is there was this idea that, boy, don't you know your place.
1: Yep.
0: And that's the same thing. I mean, these are the same, some of the worst people that you would meet, like the progressives. That's why I mentioned people like Woodrow Wilson, one of the early progressives. Who was
1: a vicious racist.
0: Yeah, but see, underneath that, and Paul Johnson makes the point that you scratch the surface of things like of the Marxists and the socialists, that's what you find.
1: Yeah.
0: Because they have to categorize people. So I understand that. But I crossed that bridge in my early 30s I accepted that this is the way they were going to treat me. This is what was going to happen. This is what would happen. And who knew where it would leave, but God would take care of that part.
1: Yeah.
0: But the fact that they have all this vitriol, to me, is a white flag that they have no argument.
1: Yep.
0: When you start calling,
1: if they think you're wrong, persuade you.
0: Look, I'm open to reason, but I will not be told what to do.
1: Right.
0: No one cajoles me. No one makes me do anything. Slavery is over. But there's this sense that don't you know what you're supposed to think? And that is with me. That is the wrong argument.
2: We'll take a quick break. It is Verdict with Senator Ted Cruz. Ben Ferguson with you. Much more coming up right after this.
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9: All right, I want to get back to our conversation. And one of the very, really, I think, interesting points was Clarence Thomas talking about in essence, is

0: freshman year on the Supreme Court. What was it like becoming a Supreme Court justice? Here is more of that conversation.
1: Let's start with just a human thing. What's it like the first day you're a justice? You walk in, like, just what's day one of being a Supreme Court justice?
2: Well, you feel a little small and like, what the heck am I doing here? Which was still a question. But this is, you know, the, as I said, and just Lord grant me the wisdom to know what's right and the courage to do it. That has been a constant plea of mine. And it is what brought me back to the church, being stopping at first St. Nicholas, then sometimes St. Mary's, and sometimes St. Joe. And to just ask for the wisdom and to know what is right and the courage to do it. But, you know, you pledge to, I gave President Bush my promise. I took an oath. He said, can you call him as you see him? He asked me that in Kennebunkport, July 1, 1991. And I said, I can. And that's what I've lived up to. My grandfather, when I asked him, when I was being attacked in the early 80s, 1982, I said, what should I do? He said, boy, you got to stand up for what you believe in. It's pretty simple. And I must say, I'm on the other side of that spectrum now, but I was treated royally, fabulously by my new colleagues. Your old boss, Chief Justice Rehnquist, mm-hmm. Justice Scalia, Stevens, O'Connor, a great woman who doesn't get the credit she deserves, Justice Kennedy. And now I'm on the other side of it where I have newer colleagues, wonderful and brilliant young people like Neil Gorsuch, Brett Kavanaugh, you mentioned. We have Amy Barrett.
1: Right.
2: And then Sam Alito and I were at Yale together. Just a wonderful, wonderful.
1: Now, you were classmates at Yale.
2: He was a year behind you,
1: but mm-hmm. but you didn't know each other.
2: He's a funny guy. He's brilliant. He was yeah. always nerdy, Princeton guy like you, right?
1: Yeah.
2: And so I said, Sam, how come we were there 2 years together? Why weren't we friends? Clarence, you were scary. It was really, I'm so glad they didn't have these phones where you could take a lot of pictures. I wore bib overalls throughout law school and combat boots and just, it was awful. But you have just, the chief has been a good friend. But my point is simply this, that, you know, I was embraced there. It was a different generation. It's the World War II, Byron
1: yeah.
2: White.
1: Yeah.
2: They were just wonderful people. They were very kind to me. The courts changed a bit now since the Dobbs leak. Back then, there was a trust.
1: Yes.
2: There was an honor. Even as you disagreed, there were lines you did not cross, and I like that. These people were the age of my mother, and older.
1: Yeah.
2: And so it was a different era. And now it's a different generation now. But the point is that you have equally good people who are there. I mean, I knew some of them as law clerks. Mm. They've become very dear friends. And I hope to be a model to them as the older members of the court.

0: that, you know, your opinion writing is you write straightforward opinions in ordinary English. You don't tend to use fancy highfalutin words, but your opinions are written so that the regular person can read them and understand what you're saying. And I think there's a workmanship quality to your opinions. I analogize it to a farmer or someone building a home that you draw that same analogy. Why do you think it is that you are the most willing to reconsider precedent?
1: You know, I start with something you and I think have talked about over the years, and that is that I start with something that has to make sense. You know, you
0: the
1: go,
0: quote from your grandfather, if it don't make no damn sense, it don't make no damn sense.
1: Yeah, and I keep that in my office.
0: Yeah.
1: Because he would call some of these professors fast talking.
0: Yeah.
1: And you think about it, you know, we have had throughout history court intellectuals who can make all sorts of justifications for things and theories and et cetera, et cetera, et cetera. And I've been blessed because I can sort through the theories and I read lots and lots and lots of books.
0: Yeah.
1: And I've been at it a long time. And I have young people who have that energy and you say, we're going to go find the answer. Now, it may not be what we want, but we're going to go look for it. And what we find in many instances is it's been a theory. So you can have, you can deductive reasoning. You have a theory and you work down. Or you can have inductive, which any rancher or farmer uses, which is you do something and it's experience and you keep generalizing up to something more general. And that's the world I grew up. The latter is the world I grew up in. If I cannot explain it to that guy on the ranch.
0: Yeah.
1: And if he has said, boy, that don't make no sense. You know, when I go out to ordinary people, they should be able to understand their constitution.
0: And by the way, ordinary people, one thing people may not know, you do that a lot. You and Jenny go out in your RV, like in the summertime, mm-hmm. you head across the country and are in Walmart parking lots just hanging out with regular people.
1: Well, I'm Buc-ee's now, but...
0: All right, now as a Texan, that makes me happy. Buc-ee's that...
1: Buc-ee's is a destination. But, you know, I grew up, as my granddad said, po' folks.
0: Yeah.
1: And that's the world I like. I like people who work with their hands. I like people who are regular people. That's my preferred world. And, you know, my wife laughs at me because our motorhome motor coach is 35 years old. So I like the old buses. Yeah. And yeah. So you hang out with the guys who do work on old buses. And I got to spend time with one of them this in the December, and we're like, we take all the wheels off and you're up. So I said, that was happy as I could be because you're under there. You got all the shocks, all the airbags, you know, the lines. He's showing you all these things, the valves. And it was just, I wish I could spend 2 weeks there instead of 2 days. But the point is, it's their constitution.
0: Yep.
1: It's that truck driver's constitution. It's that school teacher's constitution. It's not the preserve of court intellectuals and law professors. And we've turned it into that. We've over-intellectualized it. This is a point that Murray Rothbard makes in his book, Conceived in Liberty. Mm-hmm. Okay? That we've taken something that was passionately achieved and that was believed in passionately, and we turned it into this thing that you need an oracle to explain.
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0: 855-815-GOLD. Born on America's darkest day, 9/11/01, the Tunnel to Towers Foundation, they have been helping American heroes ever since. Heroes like U.S. Navy Chief Cryptologic Technician Shannon Kent. Now, Shannon's service was inspired by the 9/11 attacks. Shannon served multiple tours in Iraq and Afghanistan. Now, tragically, she lost her life in a suicide bomb attack in Syria. This being the 25th anniversary year of 9/11, her sacrifice does remind us of the very high cost, the lasting impact of that day. Shannon left behind her husband, Joseph, and their two young sons. And the Tunnel to Towers Foundation, because of your generosity, was able to pay off the Kent's family mortgage, giving her and her family the security of knowing their home is theirs forever. Your donation is critical. It makes all the difference. Maybe you have a car, maybe you have land. Donate $11 a month. Just go to their website, the letter T, the number two, the letter T.org.
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1: ABC News, I'm Mike Dabusky. Following this week's deadly flash flooding, the death toll in Nepal is mounting. ABC News foreign correspondent Brick Clennett is there.
2: The death toll now rising to more than 600 as teams work night and day to find any survivors. Soldiers carrying 350 people trapped inside the mud-filled hydroelectric dam tunnel to safety. And teams using bulldozers to scoop through the rubble in the hope of finding survivors, but mud and rain hampering efforts. The number of missing people skyrocketing, now nearly 3,000, among those at least 90 Americans.
1: Nepal is now asking for special international assistance to help reach the people still trapped in those hydropower tunnels. President Trump says a new deal for Venezuelan crude oil will help lower gas prices, though some experts say it will be a while before drivers feel the effects. And Milo Yiannopoulos has been deported from the United States and is right now back in the UK, according to the DHS. This is ABC News.
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1: 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We want a thriving economy, border security, and protection of our children. Now, what else can we come up with to piss off the left? Keep it locked right here for all the latest news and information.
0: Now, we all see the rise of anti-Semitism worldwide. It's continuing to happen every single day. The people of Israel, they continue to pay the price. The threat to Jewish communities is almost nonstop. Many Jewish families are living with fear simply because of their faith. 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Now, thankfully, our friends at the International Fellowship of Christians and Jews, they are working every day in Israel and around the world, providing security, emergency assistance, humanitarian assistance, food, critical care for the elderly. 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That's prayifcj.org. 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Heroes like U.S. Navy Chief Cryptologic Technician Shannon Kent. Now, Shannon's service was inspired by the 9/11 attacks. Shannon served multiple tours in Iraq and Afghanistan. Now, tragically, she lost her life in a suicide bomb attack in Syria. This being the 25th anniversary year of 9/11, her sacrifice does remind us of the very high cost, the lasting impact of that day. Shannon left behind her husband, Joseph, and their two young sons. And the Tunnel to Towers Foundation, because of your generosity, was able to pay off the Kent's family mortgage, giving her and her family the security of knowing their home is theirs forever. 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
5: ABC News, I'm Mike Dabusky. The U.S. and Venezuela have struck a new oil agreement, which President Trump says will help lower gas prices. ABC's Stephen Portnoy has more.
6: This deal involves a 100-year lease covering more than 65 billion barrels of Venezuela's proven oil reserves. Experts are pointing, however, to a number of complications, including Venezuela's constitution, which says that the oil of Venezuela belongs to the state and its ownership can't be transferred. So if there is any lingering legal or political complication, it could be a long time before this deal has any impact on prices at the pump here.
5: Ukrainian President Volodymyr Zelensky is calling for an investigation into why a weapons depot was placed so closely to a residential area outside Kyiv. That warehouse was bombed overnight by Russian forces, killing 37 people and sparking a fire. And the search for survivors continues in Nepal, days after a deadly flash flood there. This is ABC News.
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0: Chairman of the House Judiciary Committee of Ohio. Thank you, sir. People in Ohio, please do not let Sherrod Brown go back to D.C. He will vote with the radical DSA. I promise you. He will capitulate, bow at their feet and their altar. Listen, one thing, you're so excited. So many people have dreams. And one of their dreams for a lot of people is they want to open a business. And before you can open those doors, you begin to go through the process of realizing you need this insurance and that one and this one and that one. You need to deal with one agent, another agent. It can be worse than dealing with the healthcare system. 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
0: This is the best of the Sean Hannity Show. Don't forget, stay tuned for more right after the latest news right here on this. Now, we all see the rise of anti-Semitism worldwide. It's continuing to happen every single day. The people of Israel, they continue to pay the price. The threat to Jewish communities is almost nonstop. Many Jewish families are living with fear simply because of their faith. Synagogues, schools, community centers now are strengthening security as hatred spreads far beyond the headlines. Now, thankfully, our friends at the International Fellowship of Christians and Jews, they are working every day in Israel and around the world, providing security, emergency assistance, humanitarian assistance, food, critical care for the elderly. 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
8: From ABC News, I'm Mike Dubusky. President Trump and Venezuelan leader Delcy Rodriguez have agreed to a new deal on Venezuelan crude oil, which would see the U.S. take control of 65 billion barrels worth of oil reserves in that country. The president says it will help lower gas prices here in the U.S. and will be used to help fill up the strategic oil reserves. But Gas Buddy's Patrick DeHaan says crude oil is just the start of a very complicated process.
9: Some of the current restraints right now in the market are not necessarily getting oil
3: but turning it into diesel, gasoline, and jet fuel refining. And that's where, while the president is hopeful this will all lower oil prices, it may

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1: ABC News, I'm Mike Dabusky. The U.S. will take control of more than 65 billion barrels worth of Venezuelan oil reserves under a new deal announced by President Trump. Though experts say it'll be a while before that results in lower gas prices for Americans.
2: The new joint venture, which an official says would basically become the world's second largest private oil company, just behind Saudi Aramco. Venezuela has the world's largest oil reserves, but its crude is particularly difficult to refine. Venezuela's refining capacity has fallen to a fraction of what it once was due to neglect and decay. It would still take years to build up that country's refining capacity. A reality check here, it could be a long time before this deal has any impact on prices at the pump here.
1: ABC's Stephen Portnoy. Nearly 700 people are now confirmed dead after this week's devastating flash flooding in the Himalayas. About 90 Americans are among the thousands still missing in that region. This is ABC News.
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0: the one and only Nancy Grace. We really appreciate you, Nancy. And I know you're with your beautiful children. Please send my best. We'll see you tonight on Hannity. We are on official verdict watch in this Lindsey Clancy case. We're going to look at the legal aspect and the criminal aspect of it with Paul Morrow and Greg Jarrett on the other side of this. You know, and there's huge developments in the WNBA. We still have scheduled Enes Kanter Freedom, maybe starting a big lawsuit. He'll tell us about that on the other side as well. Get your calls in 800-941-SHAWN.
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0: Hey, don't forget, catch the best of the Sean Hannity Show every weekend right here on this station. And while you're running errands and doing chores or just relaxing, hey, make sure you are listening to the best of the Sean Hannity Show every week right here on this station. Now, we all see the rise of anti-Semitism worldwide. It's continuing to happen every single day. The people of Israel, they continue to pay the price. 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Many Jewish families are living with fear simply because of their faith. 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
7: From ABC News, I'm Dave Packer. An extraordinary deal to take control of a large share of Venezuela's oil announced by President Trump. He's promising substantially lower gas prices, but some industry experts say it could take years before we see any benefits.
8: This deal involves a 100-year lease covering more than 65 billion barrels of Venezuela's proven oil reserves. Experts are pointing, however, to a number of complications, including Venezuela's constitution, which says that the oil of Venezuela belongs to the state and its ownership can't be transferred. So if there is any lingering legal or political complication, it could be a long time before this deal has any impact on prices at the pump here.
7: ABC's Stephen Portnoy in Washington. In one of the deadliest attacks in Ukraine this year, a weapons depot just outside of Kyiv was hit by a Russian drone. Ukrainian officials say at least 37 people have now died. In a statement, Ukrainian President Volodymyr Zelensky says 10 regions across the country were attacked by drones overnight. In Nepal, growing search and rescue efforts as relatives wait for word about missing loved ones. ABC's Britt Clendon in Kathmandu.
9: The number of missing people skyrocketing, now nearly 3

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2: ABC News, I'm Dave Packer. An extraordinary deal to take control of a large share of Venezuela's oil announced by President Trump. He's promising substantially lower gas prices, but some analysts say this is not a guarantee and could take a while. Gas Buddy head of petroleum analysis, Patrick DeHaan.
3: While there's the potential promise from the president of lower gas prices, it may be potentially years, if not longer, before any of that gets realized, and maybe to a smaller degree.
2: In one of the deadliest attacks on Ukraine this year, a weapons depot just outside of Kyiv was hit by a Russian drone. Ukrainian officials say at least 37 people have died. In Nepal, growing search and rescue efforts as relatives wait for

0: word about their missing loved ones. The latest numbers, nearly 700 dead, 3,000 missing, including 90 Americans. A new museum heist, a diamond 200-carat necklace linked to Egyptian royalty stolen, and a smash and grab at a museum in Vienna. An international manhunt is now underway. This is ABC News.
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1: Welcome back. 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Marginal legal advice. Hello, Ron.
2: Hey, good morning, Bill.
1: Yes, sir.
2: My wife and I are teachers here. My wife and I are teachers in Southern California. We're leaving our daughter 50% of our pensions each when we die. We want to

0: and I as a beneficiary, the original. And then we were hacked. My daughter took over everything. And then last week she told me she changed the will. And is she allowed, isn't the will until
1: I die? Wait a second,
0: hold
1: on. All right, you're talking about a will, and your husband died, what, 20 years ago?
0: No, he died last year.
1: Okay, well, she can't change the will. I mean, she cannot change the will, Patricia. That's just, okay, doesn't worry about it. Even the executor can't change the will. And so whoever's in charge, I mean, the will is the will. They have to disperse whatever assets pursuant to the will.
0: She cannot change it.
1: That is correct. That's correct. And Patricia, I would suggest you make the phone call very quickly because you sound like you're going to die before the end of the phone call. 89 years old. You know, I told you you sounded pretty good. And then you start talking about your medical issues. What's wrong with you, Patricia?
0: Well, I've had cancer 10 times, all parts.
1: You've had cancer 10 times and you sound this good? Good for you.
0: And I do everything myself. I take care of
1: good for you.
0: Everything I've
1: done. No, believe me, you're my hero on this one. 89, cancer 10 times, and she's on her own. Not bad. Not bad. Okay, while we're talking about privacy, in a previous conversation, there is none out there online. They're going to find out everything about you. As a matter of fact, everything about you is out there online. Your home address, where you work, where you bank, what you buy, where you buy it, court records, DMV records, criminal records, your DMV information, everything. And so it's just out there, right? 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
3: ABC News, I'm Dave Packer. The U.S. State Department says they're providing more than $3.6 million in aid to devastated areas of Nepal after this week's catastrophic flash flood. Nearly 700 dead, 3,000 missing, and a race against time to find survivors.
4: A really agonizing wait for the families still standing by for word on the whereabouts of their loved ones. The foreign minister here this morning warning Nepal is on high alert for even more flooding.
3: ABC's Bert Clendett in Kathmandu. Venezuelan Interim President Delcy Rodriguez saying in a statement that her country is entering a new era of recovery and growth after President Trump announced Friday a historic U.S.-Venezuela oil deal that he claims will lower gas prices. An international manhunt for two suspects who allegedly stole a 200-carat diamond necklace from a museum in Vienna. The piece once belonged to Egyptian royalty and contained more than 600 diamonds. The theft is the latest in a series of high-profile heists to hit European museums. This is ABC News.
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4: From ABC News, I'm Dave Packer. The Trump administration has announced they'll make a deal with Venezuela for South American country's oil.
5: President Trump calling it the biggest oil deal in world history, a landmark agreement between the U.S. and Venezuela involving a 100-year lease.
6: I now love Venezuela.
5: Nearly 8 months after he oversaw the ouster of dictator Nicolas Maduro, the president now says the U.S. government will enter a joint venture to control much of Venezuela's vast oil reserves.
4: ABC's Stephen Portnoy. One of the biggest attacks on Ukraine this year, a warehouse west of Kyiv packed with explosives hit by a Russian drone strike. It triggered a massive fire spreading to nearby homes and buildings, killing at least 37 people. ABC's Alex Prochet.
7: Russia and Ukraine trading escalating attacks over the last several weeks. This latest round comes just days after CIA Director John Ratcliffe made an unannounced visit to Moscow. Ukrainian President Volodymyr Zelensky calling it a terrible situation and terrible negligence. The attack sparking a detonation. Ukrainian officials say this warehouse may have been illegally storing munitions.
4: In Nepal, growing search and rescue efforts as relatives wait for word about missing loved ones. The death toll nearly 700, and it says ABC's Britt Clendett in Kathmandu.
8: The number of missing people skyrocketing, now nearly 3,000, among those at least 90 Americans, like Siddharth Venkatachalam's family.
9: They were, like, excited for this trip.
8: He says he spoke with his mother just hours before the flood, but she, her husband, and sister are still missing.
4: Jury deliberations set to resume Monday in the Lindsay Clancy trial, the Massachusetts woman accused of murder and the deaths of her three children. ABC's Olivia Rubin.
10: Clancy could face life in prison without parole if she's found guilty of first-degree murder, but if they decide she's not criminally responsible, she'll be sent to a state mental health facility. And the jury will be back in first thing on Monday morning to try to reach that verdict.
4: You're listening to ABC News.
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